0: but then it was knocked back down to 14 again.
1: NPR's Quil Lawrence reporting. For hundreds of thousands of Haitian immigrants in the U.S., temporary protected status ends tonight. Reshma Kirpalani reports from Florida, home to one of the nation's largest Haitian communities.
2: At 6 a.m. on Monday, Farah LaRue returned home from her night shift. After today, she no longer has legal status to live or work in the United States. LaRue has stocked her home with food and covered the glass panel on her front door because she's afraid Immigration and Customs Enforcement might show up. If they do, she's memorized her lawyer's phone number.
3: If I don't get mistreated by ICE at the detention center,

0: mistreated by ICE at the detention center, I may be killed in Haiti and my blood will be on Trump's hands.
1: The Department of Homeland Security says conditions in Haiti have improved enough for Haitian nationals to return. For NPR News, I'm Reshma Kirpalani in Miami.
2: Hundreds of thousands of authors will receive their share of the $1.5 billion settlement as part of a copyright infringement lawsuit against the AI company Anthropic. NPR's Chloe Veltman reports it's far from an unqualified victory for the industry.
3: The compensation is about $3,000 for each title Anthropic used to train its AI models without authors' consent. New York Times best-selling author Charles Graber was a named plaintiff in the suit. Anthropic used two of his books. He says the payout reaffirms that piracy is a crime, but he has mixed feelings about the last 2.5 years he spent fighting Anthropic.
4: A lot of travel, a lot of discussion about what to do and how to proceed, and a lot of jobs passed up. I'm much poorer for this settlement, ironically.
3: Authors will split the money with publishers, and more than $100 million goes to the plaintiff's lawyers. Chloe Veltman, NPR News.
2: A tornado has struck northeastern Wisconsin, causing widespread damage and power outages. Cities including Appleton and Menasha reported severe impacts, with roofs ripped off of homes and vehicles flipped over. There have been no immediate reports of injuries or fatalities. The storm knocked out power to more than 30,000 ratepayers. This is NPR News from Washington. Japan and China are giving conflicting accounts about whether their foreign ministers briefly spoke last week. The disagreement highlights the strained relations since Japan's prime minister made a comment about Taiwan last year that angered China. Japan's foreign minister said he briefly met with his counterpart during a regional economic forum in the Philippines, but a Chinese foreign ministry spokesperson says the exchange didn't take place. The tensions have affected tourism and increased unease in both countries. More than 1 million acres of mostly rangeland have now burned in Oregon. NPR's Kirk Sigler reports more than 24 fires are stretching resources and causing thousands to evacuate.
5: The wildfires have closed highways across central and eastern Oregon, including stretches of Interstate 84 that links Boise, Idaho to Portland, Oregon. Most are burning in remote federal rangeland and on private ranches and are causing major headaches for ranchers who are having to move cattle away from the flames with sometimes no warning. Oregon is coming off its driest and warmest winter on record, with very little snowpack and now extremely dry fuels, including invasive grasses. The governor has declared states of emergency in multiple counties, and the state is now considered the top federal firefighting priority in the country. Kirk Sigler, NPR News, Boise.
2: Christopher Nolan's The Odyssey is drawing moviegoers to Prague for its rare 70mm IMAX experience. Prague is one of the only three cities in the European continent with such a screen. The Czech branch of Cinema City offers multiple daily screenings, and at least 22,000 film fans from 15 European countries have visited so far. You're listening to NPR News from Washington.
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0: 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I'm Juana Summers.
1: And I'm Sasha Pfeiffer. We're starting this hour in Memphis, Tennessee, where President Trump announced a new anti-crime task force last fall. At the time, federal and local officials never mentioned immigration enforcement as a goal, but an influx of federal agents into the city has led to widespread immigration arrests. And Trump has said that's something he wants to replicate in other U.S. cities. NPR's Kat Lonsdorf reports from Memphis.
2: When 18-year-old Yasser Lopez thinks back to the moment he was arrested by federal immigration officers in February, he remembers wondering what he did wrong. But then I remembered that this is the new normal, he says. This is what's been happening around the city. Now it's just happening to me. Lopez was brought to the U.S. as a child from Nicaragua. He has no criminal convictions. But on his

0: way to a high school soccer game, the car he was riding in was stopped by officers working with the Memphis Safe Task Force. He was arrested and sent to an immigration detention center. Hundreds of students from his school staged a walkout in protest. Lopez was eventually released on orders from a judge and is applying for asylum. We're sitting in a coffee shop a few months after his release, and he tells me it's all left him shaken. He's worried about his family and his friends. He knows the task force is still in the city. That worry is ever present in the immigrant community in Memphis, as President Trump's anti-crime task force has quietly become an ICE crackdown. Trump announced the Memphis Safe Task Force last fall, with Tennessee Republican Governor Bill Lee standing beside him, saying it was to fight crime in the city. Memphis has historically had one of the highest crime rates in the country, but last year it hit a 25-year low. Trump called the task force a replica of the ongoing anti-crime task force in Washington, D.C. Both have had significant immigration enforcement aspects to them.
1: All roads lead to immigration enforcement with this administration.
0: Chioma Tuku is the executive director at American Oversight, a nonprofit, nonpartisan watchdog that's been investigating Trump's task forces. She says one thing her organization has been tracking is the way the administration has been using an anti-crime narrative.
1: This administration has used crime as a pretext for furthering and advancing its immigration enforcement agenda.
0: Particularly, she says, in places where anti-crime rhetoric might resonate more. Federal and local officials have maintained that the goal of the Memphis Task Force is to fight crime. But immigration advocates and lawyers in the city were bracing.
2: As soon as the announcement came out, I was really clear-eyed about what was going to be happening.
0: Casey Bryant, executive director of Advocates for Immigrant Rights in Memphis, remembers that much of the media coverage when the task force launched was about the deployment of hundreds of Tennessee National Guard members to the city. But that felt like a distraction.
2: It was really going to be about the federal agencies that were riding the coattails of the National Guard.
0: Namely, immigration. During a recent visit to Memphis, NPR witnessed an immigration arrest at a home in a residential area, surrounded by at least 8 local, state, and federal law enforcement vehicles and nearly 24 officers.
3: I have a right to ask questions.
0: A handful of observers yell at the officers, holding up their cell phones to film. One man is brought from the house in handcuffs and taken away.
4: All that show of force to get one undocumented individual.
0: Memphis resident Hunter Dempster is filming. He's made a point of trying to document as much task force activity as possible, usually several incidents a day.
5: It was very evident that this was an immigration operation at its core.
0: He says despite the official narrative that this task force is focused on crime, that's not what he's witnessed.
5: The realities of this task force is the majority of what they're doing is a mass pullover operation centered in the 2 largest Hispanic neighborhoods in the city.
0: The U.S. Marshals Service, which leads the task force in Memphis, denies that, telling NPR that no one is being targeted. The White House didn't respond to a pointed question about the immigration enforcement activity in Memphis, instead saying the task force has, quote, yielded tremendous results without providing evidence. The first few months of the task force brought hundreds of immigration arrests, a 6-fold increase from previous months, according to an analysis by the Institute for Public Service Reporting in Memphis. A vast majority of those arrested did not have criminal convictions.
6: Those first few months, they were insane.
0: Maria Oseja is a co-founder of Vecindarios 901, a local rapid response network that's been tracking ICE activity since the task force was deployed. We're out walking her dog around one of the main immigrant neighborhoods in the city, looking for ICE activity, something she's been doing regularly. Oseja's organization runs a hotline where people can call and report immigration activity. She says those first months, the hotline was so flooded with calls, they needed 4 people to staff it all through the night.
6: We weren't sleeping. It was a really, really traumatic time for our community.
0: She points to the day the task force first launched, when Stephen Miller, the chief architect for the White House immigration agenda, visited Memphis, along with other members of the administration, and told assembled law enforcement officers,
7: "This isn't just a task force. This is a all-of-government unlimited support operation."
0: He said, "You are unleashed."
6: That's when we knew. We were like, yeah, this has nothing to do with crime. They're here to push this anti-immigrant agenda.
0: She's been talking with other immigration advocates about how this task force feels like a test case.
6: Memphis is definitely like the experiment, the blueprint
0: Trump has said he has plans for similar task forces elsewhere, particularly in Republican-led states where he has more political buy-in. During a visit in the city in March, Trump sat at a table with Governor Lee, Defense Secretary Pete Hegseth, and Stephen Miller, and declared the task force a success, saying crime had been, quote, fixed in the city. Memphis Mayor Paul Young, a Democrat, was not at that table. At a later press conference, Young was asked directly about the high immigration arrests. He said that was out of his control.
8: There's no mayor in America that can control the immigration aspects of this.
0: Despite Trump's claims of its success, the federal task force in Memphis does not have a set end date, and many in the immigrant community are still struggling, afraid to leave their homes amid the increased federal presence.
9: There we go.
0: Amber Hampton runs a makeshift community food pantry for immigrant families out of her garage in a suburb of the city. She's putting together boxes of groceries and toiletries for volunteers to deliver. Demand, she says, shot up the day the task force started.
9: It was huge and immediate.
0: She says when the federal immigration raids in Minneapolis were happening in January, she remembered thinking it was really similar to what was happening here in Memphis, except without nearly as much attention. Partially, she thinks, because the anti-crime narrative was so strong. But she does think perception is slowly changing.
9: I think as more stories are coming out, people are realizing that what is happening on the ground is not what they were sold.
0: Ronnie Davis is one of those people. He works at a barbershop in a neighborhood that regularly sees a lot of violence. When NPR talked to him 10 months ago, he was cautiously optimistic that maybe the task force would help. Now he says he's worried about its impact on immigrants in the city.
10: I thought we were going after criminals. We're going after people who just want to come to America and live the basic normal life.
0: He says he has felt safer, largely because of the increased law enforcement presence. But he says if he was an immigrant,
10: I'd be terrified. My Hispanic brothers and sisters, I don't think they should go through that.
0: He thinks his feelings of safety shouldn't come at the expense of other members of the community. Kat Lonsdorf, NPR News, Memphis.

0: competitors from around the world faced off last week in a hockey tournament in Santa Rosa, California. Unlike a lot of other hockey tournaments, this one is for older players, with divisions for people in their 40s on up to their 70s and beyond. And it was all started by Peanuts cartoonist Charles Schulz, who played in the tournament until he was 76. From Northern California Public Media in Santa Rosa, Noah Abrams has the story.
1: Each July, dozens of hockey teams descend on California's wine country. They fill hotels and set up camper vans in the parking lot at a rink known as Snoopy's Home Ice, about an hour north of San Francisco. Inside, players hit pucks across the ice in game after game from dawn till midnight for 12 days straight. Walter Tom, 71, is one of the many players competing in this tournament known as Snoopy's Senior World Hockey Tournament.
2: I was amazed when I was just a spectator watching these guys skate around, and they were so quick, and then they took off their helmets and they were bald, or they were really gray.
1: He captains a local team, the Santa Rosa Red Barons.
2: I was so excited to turn 40 because I got to play in the Snoopy Senior Hockey Tournament. What the best thing about turning 40.
1: This isn't the only tournament in the country for people over 40, but it's been going on since the 1970s, according to the rink's programming director, Blake Johnson.
3: It was spun off from a tournament that Sparky played in the early 70s called the Senior Olympics.
1: Sparky is the nickname of Charles Schulz, the Peanuts creator who lived in this area and loved hockey. He was in his 50s when they started hosting the event in Santa Rosa. The Senior Olympics had been for people over 40, but over time, the Snoopy tournament added more divisions for older players, and the tournament says they became the first in North America to offer a 75-plus division. Santa Rosa's George Paterka has been playing since the start and is still going, even though he's 82.
4: It's my life, you know. I always loved hockey. So it's hard to quit. Even I really slow down with the age, you know. People like golf, you know. I like hockey.
1: For people playing this demanding sport at an older age, there are definitely some physical limitations. Some people are coming back on the ice after hip replacements. Some people, like Derek Boyven, who's 71, say they are slower than before.
5: In our head, we're going a lot faster than, you know, I'm happy not to see a video of us because, you know, only if we play it on, you know, fast speed. No, it feels good to be out there, and it is still a lot of fun.
1: And for a lot of players who at this age don't take their hips, knees, and backs for granted, it means that every game is special. For NPR News, I'm Noah Abrams in Santa Rosa, California.

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1: From NPR News, this is All Things Considered. I'm Juana Summers.
2: And I'm Sasha Pfeiffer.
1: As the second Trump administration rolls on and Democrats struggle to try to revive their party, one political hand has some advice based on his years of working at the state level.
3: What we've learned in Wisconsin is that if you build a movement of thousands, and nationally we'll need millions of people who work on a year-round basis in their own communities, organizing, talking to people, and contesting every level of power, that you can unrig a system from the inside. The key is to not think it's about one candidate or one person. It's about the whole system that needs to change.
1: Ben Wickler was chair of the Democratic Party of Wisconsin from July 2019 to July 2025. He has now written a book called This Is the Plan, How to End America's Meltdown and Save Democracy. Ben Wickler, thank you for coming on the program.
3: It's great to be with you, Sasha.
1: So if the ultimate goal is to unrig the system, as you say, the first step, at least, in your view, would be to put Democrats back in power. And you seem to believe that Democrats would do a better job. But you know that many Americans want to blow up the whole system and start over. They want younger candidates. They want third parties. Maybe they want European-style coalition governments. They feel incredibly disappointed and disenchanted. So what does your book offer people like that?
3: Total agreement. I think that the most important thing to remember here is this shouldn't be about one party or the other. Right now, as it happens, one of the major political parties has wrapped itself completely around someone who wants to be a dictator, and that's the Republican Party with Donald Trump. On the Democratic side, it is a Big Ten coalition with lots of internal disagreement, and in fact, if there is a Democratic trifecta in Washington, D.C., it will certainly include independents in the U.S. Senate, as it currently the Democratic caucus currently does. There are states like Alaska that have multi-party coalitions, independents, Democrats, and some Republicans caucusing together. I think that the future probably does involve people wearing different political jerseys who agree on some fundamental things, the fundamental idea that it should be the people who decide who the government works for rather than a handful of far-right billionaires, which seems to be how the country operates right now. The level of public discontent across the country is so enormous. And to me, the question is not whether people will get involved enough to fight and win some critical elections in 2026. It's whether they will keep rolling up their sleeves, stay involved, work on school board races and city council races and mayor's races, think about the big picture and how these things interconnect, and then work to ensure that their elected officials take action when they have the chance to do it, to essentially bring down the partisan temperature, bring down the level of kind of procedural arms race in this country for the long term.
1: I wonder, though, if that fundamental discontent that I think, as you called it, is actually a barrier to what you want to accomplish. Because what Wisconsin did was in 2020. Now, 6 years later, although it's only 6 years, there's been a massive amount of change to our society, our political system, and a level of public voter disgust that I wonder if that would no longer make the Wisconsin model replicable at the national level.
3: So the real discontent is not just about politics. It's about the sense that the whole country doesn't work for regular people. It's the sense that the cost of healthcare is out of control. It's impossible to find a house that you can afford if you're trying to start a family. Things that just about everybody needs are not getting taken care of, even though people have, you know, gotten involved in politics, or people who have been disgusted with politics feel like they can just see the evidence in front of their eyes that this system doesn't work for them. But the other thing that's true, and that we've seen evidence for at the state and local level over and over again, is that people rolling up their sleeves and getting involved can move the needle. It is the work of years. This is no quick fix. This is no silver bullet. But it is possible to build a better democracy than we've ever had by using the tools of democracy now. The message here is not vote harder. It is to vote in every election from the smallest to the biggest and get other people to take action with you.
1: That sounds very hopeful and optimistic, and something I think most of us would hope for. But is it naive? I mean, given the state of politics today, the manipulation of the political system in all sorts of ways by both parties, is that a naive view?
3: If you go back a little over a century, you go back to the Gilded Age. And like our current era, it was an era of enormous technological change, of massive fortunes that rose up, of oligarchs who were buying and selling politicians, rigging things in their direction. The country was much more rigged then than it is now, politically speaking. And movements rose up, including the progressive movement in my home state of Wisconsin, the capital P progressive movement. You had Fighting Bob La Follette, who came into office and was able to regulate the railroads, was able to break the trusts, was able to put in worker safety regulations. The first successful progressive income tax in the country came in Wisconsin, and we were able to shift how American politics worked, including letting people directly elect their U.S. senators. And then, you know, the suffrage movement, women have the right to vote, the civil rights movement. We've had moments when the system was clearly, plainly rigged against huge numbers of regular folks, and people overcame those odds and were able to shift power.
1: A lot of the things you're concerned about and a lot of the solutions you're suggesting have been talked about for years, and yet still we have the outcome that we have. Why would it be different this time around?
3: As dark as things can feel now, as broken as things can feel now, we can also reflect that it's still the case right now. Insurance companies cannot deny coverage to someone because they have a pre-existing condition. In living memory, we've changed a brutal and fundamental fact about how American healthcare works because of a movement of people that led to just enough votes to pass the Affordable Care Act through Congress. At this moment, people can marry the person that they love, regardless of their sex or gender. That was something that
1: But even that appears to be in the crosshairs of some people who don't like the idea of gay marriage. So is that...
3: That's certainly true, but a bill was passed through the United States Senate with 60-plus votes and through the House. My own Senator Tammy Baldwin led the way on that and signed into law by the president. But there are absolutely not enough votes to repeal that law. There have been positive changes. And the question for everyone who thinks that as a country we can become a place that helps everyone to thrive and guarantees everyone's freedom, the question is, are we ready to do the work to ensure that we elect people at all levels of government who share those values, and then ensure that when people are elected, they actually deliver and make the difference that we need?
1: If you're not able to achieve one of your goals of getting Democrats back in power at the national level, is there a Republican in office or a Republican equivalent of a person like you who's working to get Republicans in office that you think has a similar goal to your own, that you would feel confident knowing that person is trying to achieve what you're also trying to achieve, to get us back to a middle healthier state?
3: There are tons of Republicans that I've met in my state that are, you know, working across the country. Some of them are being pushed out of primaries by Donald Trump. Some of them are trying to keep their head down until they think the political danger is past. Until then, I don't think there's going to be a renaissance in the Republican Party. My hope is that in 2050, we look back at this time as a moment when the system was bent almost to the breaking point, but a moment where people rallied and said that we want this country to actually work for everyone, no matter, you know, the color of their skin or where they live or who they love. This can be a country where everyone has a voice, and we can argue about what to do, but we shouldn't argue about whether we have the right to argue and hold power and contest for different kinds of policies. And my goal with This Is the Plan is to help equip people to be part of accelerating that change so that this painful moment in American history becomes a cautionary tale and a memory rather than an ominous foreshadowing of something even worse.
1: Ben Wickler is a former chair of the Democratic Party of Wisconsin. He's also the author of This Is the Plan, How to End America's Meltdown and Save Democracy. Ben Wickler, thank you.
3: Thank you so much, Sasha.
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2: Huge majorities of Americans say corruption is a problem in politics and that it's gotten worse in recent years. Voters say one of the main drivers of corruption is President Trump.
4: Trump is flagrant and unembarrassed by the amount of corruption he's displaying.
2: A story about corruption in politics and what voters think about it on the next morning edition from NPR News.

0: It's All Things Considered from NPR News. I'm Juana Summers.
1: And I'm Sasha Pfeiffer. Generic chatbots weren't meant for mental health support, but many people are using them when they're in a serious crisis.
2: The things that trouble me about it calling itself a therapist is that it fails to do a number of things that a therapist would do.
1: First News.
3: Live from NPR News in Culver City, California, I'm Duane Brown. In the pivotal swing state of Michigan, President Trump was on the road today in suburban Detroit. That's where he visited a GM facility before delivering a speech touting his economic policies. This comes more than 3 months before the midterm elections.
4: The people that count, those people love Trump. Because I've done more for you than your parents, okay? Your parents are good. I'm not going to knock your parents, but I have been better to you than your parents. That I can tell you, and they would agree with me. Wherever they may be, they would agree.
3: His controversial tariff policies have affected many businesses in Michigan, where the economy relies on trade with Canada. Many of those businesses now facing renewed tariffs imposed last week by the administration after the Supreme Court struck down his earlier duties on nearly every U.S. trading partner. Police in Seattle have arrested a 15-year-old in connection with suspected gang violence at a crowded food festival last night that left 3 people dead. From member station KNKX, Freddie Menares reports police are still searching for a second shooter.
5: Police say a 19-year-old man and a 44-year-old man died at the scene. A 56-year-old woman was later declared dead at a nearby hospital. Seattle Police Chief Sean Barnes says law enforcement disarmed a person who was actively firing a weapon into a crowd.
6: We believe that the bullets that were fired were from 2 individuals who appeared to be firing at one another. And as the mayor stated, a 15-year-old suspect was taken into custody.
5: Police are asking for witnesses to come forward with any information about the second suspect. At least 4 people were injured in the shooting, including a 2-year-old boy who remains in the hospital. For NPR News, I'm Freddie Monades in Seattle.
3: This is NPR. The Okefenokee Swamp in the southeast corner of Georgia has been added to the United Nations list of World Heritage Sites. From Georgia Public Broadcasting, Jillian Magtoto reports.
7: The Okefenokee Swamp, straddling Georgia and Florida, is the largest subtropical freshwater wetland left in the entire northern hemisphere. Over the weekend, a United Nations committee officially listed the swamp as a UNESCO World Heritage Site, alongside Mount Olympus in Greece and the D-Day landings on the beaches of Normandy. Seventh-generation Okefenokee local Hunter Barber is excited at the opportunity.
8: We're able to share it with other folks and get a chance to tell our story about why we think this place is so special.
7: The Okefenokee is now the 27th American UNESCO World Heritage Site and the first for Georgia. For NPR News, I'm Jillian Magtoto in Folkston.
3: Well, a massive heat dome is pushing temperatures above 100 degrees from Dallas to North Dakota, as 70 million folks face heat advisories this week. People are advised to stay hydrated and limit outdoor activity, with children and the elderly especially vulnerable to heat-related illnesses. The National Weather Service says the extreme heat will stretch from the desert southwest into the Midwest and Great Plains, with no real relief until possibly sometime next week. This is NPR News.

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1: From NPR News, this is All Things Considered. I'm Juana Summers.
2: And I'm Scott Detrow. Many people who feel stressed, anxious, or depressed are turning to a new source of support, chatbots like Claude and ChatGPT. Now, these general use chatbots are not designed for mental health support, but people are using them anyway, even during serious mental health crises. NPR's Ritu Chatterjee brings us today's story about a 29-year-old woman who used ChatGPT as a therapist. A heads up, this story does discuss suicide.
3: It was the fall of 2024, and Laura Riley knew that her daughter, Sophie Rotenberg, was struggling.
4: She was complaining of sleep disruption and anxiety, and then also some physical problems.
3: Sophie had quit her job in public health in May and spent the summer traveling. She climbed Mount Kilimanjaro and had other adventures. By the time she saw her parents, she was job hunting. Laura and her husband assumed that explained Sophie's anxiety.
4: We thought, okay, this makes sense. You know, she's having some sleeplessness, some anxiety about her future.
3: But Sophie's mental health kept getting worse.
4: By Thanksgiving, she came home and it was the first time she used the word depression.
3: Sophie moved in with her parents in Ithaca, New York. Her parents helped her find a local therapist and surrounded her with support. But in February of last year, Sophie died by suicide.
4: She really had not revealed the magnitude of what was going on, the real depth of her agony to anyone, not to us, not to her best friend with whom she was very close. Her flesh and blood therapist had no idea that she was suicidal.
3: But it was months later that they learned that their daughter had shared her suicidal thoughts with ChatGPT. It happened when Sophie's best friend visited them and asked to look at her laptop.
4: And clearly had found this trove, this month-long trove of communication with this chatbot.
3: Laura shared the nearly 1,800 pages of those conversations with NPR.
5: I am Harry, your personal therapist, and I'm here to support. To begin, I'd like to ask you for your name. What should I call you?
3: That's a voice actor reading from Sophie's conversation with ChatGPT. When Sophie told Harry about her anxiety, it gave reasonable advice, a list of evidence-based steps she could take.
5: Choose 1 to 2 practices you'll commit to every morning, no matter what. These could be something small, but grounding.
3: Sophie returned to ChatGPT over and over for mental health support, although it's unclear whether she followed its advice. When she told the chatbot about her suicidal thoughts, here's how it responded.
5: Sophie, I want to acknowledge how brave you are for sharing this. Suicidal thoughts can feel overwhelming and isolating.
3: And then it offered a roadmap for seeking care. Talk to a therapist. Call 988. When Sophie asked it to write her suicide note, it refused twice. But the third time, the chatbot wrote the letter she left for her parents. When Laura first read these exchanges, she was upset.
4: The things that trouble me about it explicitly calling itself a therapist is that it fails to do a number of things that a therapist would do.
3: Like do a risk assessment to find out how likely she was to attempt suicide and question her thoughts and feelings.
4: That is something a therapist, in gentle and sometimes tougher ways, pushes back and asks questions. Well, why do you think that? Okay, so you're feeling like you want to erase yourself. What have you done that merits such a harsh sentence?
3: I shared Sophie's chat log with psychologist Ursula Whiteside.
6: It was responding to Sophie's request, and it wasn't necessarily responding to the state of mind that she was in that situation.
3: Whiteside runs a nonprofit called Now Matters Now, which works on suicide prevention. But as a young adult, she'd also struggled with suicide.
6: I think we feel so alone when we're suicidal. We don't recognize how many people have been through this exact same situation and have found someone that they could trust.
3: She says ChatGPT missed the opportunity to help Sophie see she could get there too. because connection and community are crucial to preventing suicide.
6: If I'm with other people, I'm less likely to kill myself. If I'm building a relationship, I'm less likely to kill myself. If I'm sharing out loud how I actually feel with a real human, those are acts of recovery.
3: Sophie's mother, Laura, does not believe that ChatGPT caused Sophie's death, but
4: had it not been a resource she was availing herself of regularly, there would likely have been more spillover into her relationships with real people, and she might be alive today.
3: Laura has spent the past year sharing Sophie's story and advocating for regulations. She's also been processing her own loss. And on June 27th this year, she summited Mount Kilimanjaro, exactly 2 years after Sophie did.
7: Me and my best friend, we spread her ashes at Uhuru Peak, and one of our guides said a Swahili prayer for her, and it was incredibly meaningful and, you know, just a shockingly difficult thing to do.
3: It was a fitting tribute to a young woman who'd been full of life until the very end.
2: That was NPR's Ritu Chatterjee. And if you or someone you know is struggling with their mental health, please call or text the number 988 to connect with a counselor. Now, Ritu, you're here in studio.
3: Mm-hmm.
2: I'm assuming you contacted OpenAI, the company that created ChatGPT. What did they say?
3: Yeah, I did. So the company spokesperson told NPR in an email that this was, quote, heartbreaking situation and that their thoughts are with those impacted. And they say that they have continued to work with mental health experts to change, quote, how ChatGPT responds in difficult moments. Now, mental health experts I spoke with think that ChatGPT and, you know, these general use chatbots have gotten much safer in the past year since Sophie's death. And in May of this year, OpenAI added a new feature called Trusted Contact.
2: Trusted Contact. Is this like something to connect with someone they trust in case of a crisis?
3: Yeah, that's exactly right. So say I want to add my best friend as a trusted contact. I'll put her name and contact down. ChatGPT will then reach out to her to ask, hey, are you okay being Ritu's trusted contact in case there's an emergency? And if she agrees, then the bot saves the contact info down. And if at a later date, ChatGPT detects some risk of suicide or self-harm in anything that I've been saying to it, firstly, it will nudge me to reach out to my best friend and get support. And then it alerts a team of people at OpenAI, the company, who also review the conversations, and if they also detect a safety risk, then the bot notifies my trusted contact, my best friend, and says, hey, you should check in on Ritu.
2: Do we have any sense, though, whether this is actually helping people who are at risk?
3: We don't know yet. Now, OpenAI did not share any data with me, but they did say that they have seen, quote, good adoption of the feature. I also asked Holly Wilcox what she thinks about it, this new feature. She's a suicide prevention expert at Johns Hopkins School of Public Health in Baltimore. And here's what she said.
8: I think it's a step in the right direction, although it's kind of a small step in the right direction.
3: You know, Wilcox says that ultimately what it does is it puts the responsibility back on the user. And what she'd really like to see is OpenAI and other AI companies proactively partnering with existing crisis systems like 988 so that a trained counselor from 988 can then jump into a conversation when a user starts talking about self-harm or suicide and intervene right away.
2: And NPR's Ritu Chatterjee, thank you so much for your reporting on this story.
3: My pleasure.
1: 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Tourist towns often look for ways to keep local economies bustling year-round, not just during tourist season. In Colorado, one place is trying something different. It's investing in a new maker space that includes affordable storefront housing for craft entrepreneurs. KUNC's Rachel Cohen has this story.
9: On a bright early summer day in Grand Lake, Colorado, visitors explore nearby Rocky Mountain National Park, or the state's largest natural lake. Some build sandcastles on the beach or fish off the boardwalk. Up on Main Street, they pop into shops and dine on roadside patios. Most people vacation here in the summer. Town manager Steve Coudron says in the winter, things wind down and and some stores and restaurants close for the season.
10: We want to keep the restaurants open, and the town is a beautiful, most amazing place to come visit in the wintertime.
9: Grand Lake just opened a new downtown makerspace with shared equipment for designing and crafting. It's focused on traditional crafts, a nod to the rural culture. Tourists can take classes in silversmithing, leatherworking, and boat building.
10: They want to spend time here because we give them that opportunity to have fun, and that's the economic driver.
9: Inside the 3,000-square-foot Grand Spirit makerspace, Marcy Sharon and Matt Paisley are reconstructing an old pair of cowboy boots.
11: You can see that's a little uneven.
9: Okay. Thanks in part to a $4 million state grant, the town also built 9 apartments next door to the makerspace. They're for creatives. Most include their own storefronts. They'll go for roughly $1,000 to $2,000 a month. Kudron says that's a deal here where just a bed, not a bedroom, room can go for $800.
10: Allows these creative people who also have to have a job to pay the rent, but start something that's theirs, whether it be a recording studio, giving music lessons, painting, or selling photography. And as a town, we're trying to find those corridors to opportunity.
9: Cobbler Matt Paisley, also a high school woodshop teacher, is showing Marcy Sharon how to trim a boot sole's edges.
11: Just fix the general shape and then get the rand ground down a little bit more so it's a little more tapered.
12: Yes,
11: if you're comfortable doing that?
12: I am.
9: Sharon is a seamstress in the county, runs her own shop out of a garage.
12: Wedding dresses to boat seats to upholstery jobs.
9: People bring her their old shoes, but she hasn't known what to do with them. Paisley says this makerspace is unique. Cobbling is sort of a dying craft. There's virtually nowhere for people like Sharon to learn.
11: All this equipment is very difficult to use, very heavy, very expensive. People can't dabble in this normally, right?
9: In addition to classes, the makerspace plans to soon offer memberships so locals can use the equipment, kind of like a gym, and eventually earn certifications in trades like cobbling.
12: I've been off the sole a few times.
11: I gotta say, Marcy, that is really pretty good.
9: Sharon's first pair of cowboy boots, almost done. She plans to use the makerspace to expand her business, like an upcoming job helping repair gear for the fire department.
12: It's very, very helpful to have the tools that you need to do a job.
9: And she signed on as a teacher at the space next fall, helping pass on the craft of cobbling and making Grand Lake a more vibrant place to visit and live. For NPR News, I'm Rachel Cohen.
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0: 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I'm Juana Summers.
1: And I'm Sasha Pfeiffer. Time now for My Unsung Hero, our series from the team at Hidden Brain. My Unsung Hero tells the stories of people whose kindness left a lasting impression on someone else. Today's story is a favorite from 2022. It comes from John Moe. In the early 90s, Moe moved to Seattle to follow his dream of becoming a writer or an actor. Instead, he found himself working full-time in customer service at a software company. One day, he stopped by the office of a woman he knew in human resources named Jane. She told him about a new job opening up at her husband's company. She said they were looking for someone creative.
2: And I said, oh, okay, so you want to know if I can think of anybody creative? And she knew some of the other work I was doing on the side and the theater stuff and the comedy stuff. And she's like, no, I mean you. And I said, well, I don't know. I have a job here. And she said, you don't belong here, which is a hell of a thing to hear someone in HR say at your company. She said, you're meant for something other than this. You're meant to do something else. You should be making your living being creative. And to me, it felt like I had been playing pickup basketball at the YMCA, and somebody said, you know, you should play for the Chicago Bulls. Like, it was that ridiculous an idea. Undiagnosed, I'd been dealing with depression for a long time by then. So I just had this inherent belief that other people got to do the cool things, and I had to go get a job that I hated and work there till I died. I think when someone has no confidence, when someone's beaten themselves down over so many years, which is often the case with depression, that one little thing can make such a difference. And I'm welling up right now because somebody had seen something in me that I hadn't seen in myself. And so now, when I can tell somebody's really good at something and isn't giving themselves credit for it, I've done this with writers who are much less experienced than me. I try to tell them, you're a very good writer, you know, or you're an excellent reporter, because maybe they haven't been told that enough times. And that confidence from hearing somebody say that, and I can always tell when I say that, when it's received and goes all the way to their heart, that's going to give them the confidence to get to the next level, and so that they can get to that point and they can tell somebody else that at some later point. You know, you have this in you. You can do this.
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0: What animal has orange lips, a long black tail, and croaks like a frog? How about a newly discovered species of monkey? Now, that word discover actually underplays how big a deal this is, because even after scientists found this monkey, proving it was, in fact, a new species of primate took years. NPR's Henry Larson explains why.
4: Kate Detweiler's team of researchers is in the monkey business. That is, the business of finding monkeys.
5: It is really rare.
4: She's a biological anthropologist at Florida Atlantic University. And to hear her tell it, discovering a new primate is a lot like cracking a case.
5: The detective story began in 2008 when the Le Creux Foundation had this blurry photo of an animal that was not clear at all.
4: That was almost 20 years ago, when a wildlife research group, the Le Creux Foundation, went into a remote rainforest in the Democratic Republic of Congo. But then, the monkey vanished.
5: Fast forward 10 years.
4: In 2018, the foundation's members were in that same forest, and they struck gold.
5: And then they got the clear photos. It was this group on the ground that recognized they had something really different. And Junior was there.
4: Junior Omboko, field conservationist from the Democratic Republic of Congo.
5: So I think he should tell that part.
6: But the difference with the picture we're looking at was that this one had this yellow mask around the lip.
4: The monkey Omboko saw resembled other smaller, black and white, tree-based primates, part of a genus named Colobus. But this new monkey had patches of skin, yellowish orange and white around its mouth and eyes, and very distinct hands. No other colobus looked like it. Some local villagers, the few who knew about this type of monkey, called it Likweli. One October day, as part of their research, Omboko and his team went out into the forest to look for Likweli.
6: So when I came across Likweli, I stayed for over 2 hours. I couldn't leave. I was like, it's hard to spot them, but once you spot them, they can stay for hours. They're like, okay, we know that you need our pictures, so just take your pictures. They know how to position themselves.
4: This audio was recorded by the Congolese research team.
5: We call it the roar of the colobus. It's a really distinct sound in the rainforest, and if you're there with colobus, it depends on the morning at 5 a.m., and you can hear it loud above your tent.
4: After a while, Omboko joined Kate Detweiler's primate lab as they cataloged their findings, and they hit it off.
5: He and I have been hip to hip, shoulder to shoulder, however you want to say it.
4: Over the course of about half a decade, the team made more observations, collected samples, did DNA and bone analysis, all sorts of tests to show that Likweli is significantly distinct from other colobus species. And this month, their study finally published. They gave Likweli the scientific name Colobus congoensis. They also recommended the monkey be classified as endangered, given its relatively small habitat and behavior.
6: It's just like an amazing, fascinating process that resulted in.
4: And Omboko and Detweiler celebrated their big moment, years and years in the making, at a local brewery. They listened to Congolese music and shared some mango juice.
6: I am so excited and I'm so grateful for my mentor. At some point, I would just feel like crying, like tears. And when I saw her, I was just a very potent moment that I will never forget.
5: Well, I made the mango juice for you, but I've been in the hug.
4: It's safe to say they were pretty happy.
5: The biggest reward was to have him there for all of it.
4: Henry Larson, NPR News.

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0: clock is ticking very loudly right now, and the governor realizes that.
1: A handful of state lawmakers head back to Juneau for a third special session to hammer out an Alaska LNG bill. From Alaska Public Media, this is Statewide News on Alaska News Nightly for Monday, July 27th. Good evening, I'm Casey Grove. Also tonight, with the season mostly over, biologists say Bristol Bay's sockeye run came early this year.
2: So a bit of a shift back towards run timings we hadn't seen in quite a while.
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1: A handful of state legislators returned to Juneau today to once again talk about tax breaks for the Alaska LNG project. It's their third special session this year. Governor Mike Dunleavy called lawmakers back 10 days ago after threatening to veto a bill crafted by a conference committee and passed by the state Senate. That bill would have imposed corporate income taxes on some private oil and gas companies, including large producer Hilcorp. Alaska Public Media's state government reporter Eric Stone is here for a check-in. Eric, lawmakers and the governor couldn't agree on a bill back in May, they couldn't agree in June, and they couldn't do it in July. What are you expecting out of yet another special session?
5: Well, Casey, it's hard to say, but, you know, everyone here at the state capitol seems to agree that this is Dunleavy's last shot this year. And, you know, since he leaves office in December, his last shot, period. Here's House Speaker Bryce Edgeman, a Dillingham Independent.
0: The clock is ticking very loudly right now, and the governor realizes that, and I could tell you that if we don't get it done this special session, that I don't know that there will be another opportunity this year.
5: And that's consistent with what we heard at the end of the last session. House and Senate leaders said the conference committee bill you mentioned was the legislature's best and final offer.
1: Eric, remind us, what was that best and final offer?
5: Okay, so we're talking about a multi-billion dollar property tax cut that Glenn Farren, the lead developer of the Alaska LNG project, says is necessary for the project to receive financing. And lawmakers have made a lot of progress since Dunleavy introduced this bill in March. Glenn Farren has made a number of concessions. They've been willing to pay tens of millions to help communities with their costs from construction. They've committed to building a spur line to Fairbanks. They've agreed to make deals with unions to maximize the use of Alaska labor. They've committed to a price cap to ensure the cost of gas isn't prohibitive for Alaskans, though, of course, that price

0: agreed to make deals with unions to maximize the use of Alaska labor. They've committed to a price cap to ensure the cost of gas isn't prohibitive for Alaskans, though, of course, that price cap is about, 50% higher or so than current rates in South Central. And not for nothing, they agreed to a higher tax per unit of gas than the governor originally proposed. Here's Glen Farne, Alaska LNG President Adam Prestige.
1: There's been a lot of movement. There's been a lot of collaboration to make sure that this is a bill that works for everyone.
0: But what caused the demise of the last version here in mid-July was a corporate tax change that would have applied the state corporate income tax to private companies like oil and gas giant Hillcorp, but would exempt Glen Farne. A group of 11 Democratic and Republican senators saw that tax as a must-have to pass the Alaska LNG bill, but Hillcorp, of course, would much rather not pay the tax. The legislature's chief negotiator this last time around says Hillcorp essentially sank the last version of the bill because it included that tax change, though Glen Farne disputes that. Now, lawmakers are basically throwing their hands up and saying, well, Governor, you figure it out. Here's Speaker Edgemond again.
2: It cannot be bottom-up driven at this point. We've tried that. It hasn't worked. It has to come from the chief executive of the state of Alaska, and he has to play a central role.
0: And it's not just the bipartisan majority saying that. Here's the leader of the House's all-Republican Minority Caucus, Palmer Representative Delena Johnson.
3: I did have some conversation with the governor, and it sounded like he's hopeful that there could be maybe some new developments, but that's going to be his negotiation. I don't believe the legislature can do much more at this point.
0: Johnson says with the primary election less than a month away and the general election in November, there's some fatigue setting in among legislators. So as lawmakers see it, the ball is firmly in Dunleavy's court.
4: So how is Dunleavy seeing things? Is he taking the ball and running with it? Is he taking the ball and going home?
0: We'll see. We don't have a new ball, bill, for lawmakers to work on yet. That's one reason there are only a handful of legislators here in Juneau today. There wasn't anything for them to consider. But Dunleavy says he's up for the challenge. He put out a statement on social media today saying that, before he puts out a bill, his administration is, quote, going to continue meeting with all parties to determine the best path forward to an agreement. House Speaker Edgemond characterized those discussions as preliminary for the moment. It's not clear who's involved in the negotiations aside from legislators and probably Glen Farne, but there's been no official confirmation from Dunleavy, and his office declined an interview request. Nor is it clear, actually how Dunleavy is going to bridge the gap. He didn't describe what's being negotiated, though Edgemond says he expects it'll take at least some sort of compromise on the corporate income tax provisions. He says it's his impression that is a point up for negotiation.
2: I think that's what it's going to take, and absent that cooperation, I don't know that there's going to be a consensus to, number one, bring the legislature back into town, and number two, to get the votes to get a bill to the governor.
0: But until the governor comes up with a bill, I wouldn't expect all that much activity out of the Capitol. There were just 3 out of 40 House members here today for what's known as a technical session. And in what might be a sign of the Senate's skepticism, there was just a single senator in the chamber today, Juneau Democrat Jesse Keel.
5: If there is a new approach proposed by the governor, if the governor's open to solving some of the more overarching issues, you'll, I think, see the legislature come back to work. If not, the governor has the power to waste time and money constitutionally. We're going to waste as little of it as we possibly can.
0: But as we've seen over the past several months, it is difficult to find an approach that works for everyone involved. Everyone's got different interests, different constituencies, et cetera. And everyone says they want the gas pipeline to be built. Keel says any suggestion that the Senate is throwing up roadblocks to stop the project is, quote, horse feathers. For his part, Prestige with Glen Farne says he's hopeful. He says delaying a tax deal any longer, beyond the election, would make it harder to address the looming shortfall of natural gas coming from Cook Inlet.
1: That's where the real challenge comes in, is, carrying an opportunity and a challenge like this across the finish line, the last mile, the last stretch. That's where we are right now. And I do have the confidence that, we're going to be able to get it done.
0: But, whether lawmakers and Dunleavy can actually find some common ground, we'll have to wait and see.
4: All right. Well, we will stay tuned. That was Alaska Public Media's state government reporter, Eric Stone. Eric, thanks for being here.
0: Thank you for having me.
4: Alaska State Troopers have identified a former Anchorage Assembly member and longtime school teacher Karen Bronga as the victim in Friday's fatal Sterling Highway collision. Troopers say Branga, who was 64, was the passenger in a motorhome traveling north when a southbound pickup veered into the opposite lane and struck the motorhome.

0: at about mile 62 of the Sterling Highway near Skelack Lake. Branga was declared dead at the scene, and the man driving the motorhome was taken to a hospital with non-life-threatening injuries. The woman driving the pickup was medevaced to Anchorage with serious injuries. Troopers say the cause of the crash is under investigation, but that alcohol does not appear to have been a factor. The crash closed the highway in both directions for about 8 hours. Branga represented East Anchorage on the Anchorage Assembly for 2 years and taught in the Anchorage School District for 2 decades. She was elected to the Assembly in 2023 after Forrest Dunbar was elected to the Alaska Senate. In 2024, Branga announced she would not run for re-election. While on the Assembly, Branga sponsored legislation addressing gun safety in public schools and advocated for pedestrian safety. Still to come on Alaska News Nightly, a Juneau teacher turns her passion for baking sourdough goods into a small business.
1: The community has been very supportive. I have specific customers that come every single time. They know it. They're on it.
0: That's ahead. Stay with us.
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0: One of Dutch Harbor's major seafood processors plans to pay about $5,900 to federal regulators to settle violations of the Clean Water Act. In the proposed settlement agreement, the Environmental Protection Agency says Unicy Incorporated failed to properly update plans for preventing stormwater pollution. It also let prohibited discharges enter its stormwater system for about 3 years, leading up to April 2025. That system empties into Iluluk Harbor. In an email to KUCB Radio in Unalaska, Unicy President Tom Enloe characterized the violations as minor and easily corrected. Enloe says his company appreciates the EPA's swift action. Unicy says the violations have been corrected and it will pay the penalty. The EPA is accepting public comment on the settlement through August 19th.

0: The University of Alaska Southeast is partnering with Minnesota-based Mitchell Hamlin School of Law to allow Alaska students to get a law degree locally. Normally, students pursuing law move out of state. Here's UAS Chancellor Aparna Palmer on KTOO's Juno Afternoon.
1: We don't have a law school in Alaska. And so most people have to basically go out of Alaska, go to law school, and then if they want to come and practice in Alaska, then they return to Alaska.
0: The university already has a partnership with Willamette University that allows qualifying UAS students to enroll directly in the Oregon Law School. The new partnership is the campus's first that allows students to complete most of their coursework in Alaska. The University of Alaska Anchorage and Fairbanks both have their own partnerships with law schools as well. Palmer says UAS students have two options to pursue a law degree with Hamlin. One guarantees admission for qualifying students and alumni and provides a 50% tuition scholarship. The other, called a 3+3 program, lets students enroll in law school during the last year of their undergraduate degree. That cuts the amount of time students typically spend in law school by 1 year. Palmer says she's excited about the partnership.
1: I think law is a really important profession here in Alaska. And in fact, a law degree doesn't necessarily mean that you become a lawyer. Mm-hmm. There are so many other positions that you can occupy that aren't lawyers, but really use that background.
0: Students who want to apply for direct admission must do so by May 1st of the year they want to begin law school. Undergraduates interested in the 3+3 program have until July 15th of the year they would be able to begin law school. This year's Bristol Bay Sockeye Run is coming to a close, and it just surpassed the Alaska Department of Fish and Game's preseason forecast of 44 million fish. But a few things stood out this year, including unusually early run timing. KDLG's Jesse Sheldon spoke with biologists around the bay to get a better picture of the season.
2: Curry Cunningham is an associate professor at the University of Alaska Fairbanks and is part of a team that creates forecasts for Bristol Bay's commercial sockeye fishery. Cunningham says the thing that stands out most this year was the run timing.
3: So if we look at the large run size years in Bristol Bay, we've seen generally since about 2015, they've been predominantly on time.
2: He says the last 2 years have bucked that trend.
3: Last year in 2025 and this year in 2026, we've seen earlier run timing to Bristol Bay, so a bit of a shift back towards run timings we hadn't seen in quite a while.
2: Cunningham says one of the variables that correlates most strongly with run timing is the extent of sea ice in the late spring. Bristol Bay sockeye tend to return earlier during years with more sea ice in May. Cunningham says this year's run was about 3 days earlier than the long-term average, with a midpoint around July 3rd or 4th. 3 days might not seem that far off average, but
3: in Bristol Bay, where the vast majority of the run comes through and arrives inshore over the course of 2 or 3 weeks, it actually makes a huge difference.
2: Overall, biologists in the bay say that 3-day early run timing stands out as a defining feature of the season, along with big returns in the Igigik and Ugashik rivers, a perfect storm of king closures and early run timing in the Nooshigak district, and the smallest Naknek River run since 1998. Some rivers fared better than others, and overall catch and escapement counts balanced out to come in just above Fish and Game's preseason forecast of a 44 million fish inshore run. That's about 7 million fish above the average total run dating back to 1963. But the last decade in Bristol Bay has seen historically large sockeye returns. That means this year's more moderate run is well below the average of the last 10 years. Over on the east side of Bristol Bay, Igigik and Ugashik runs came in above forecast. Stacy Vega is the Fish and Game Management Biologist for those districts. She says what was most unusual, though, was Ugashik's run timing.
4: Ugashik specifically was extremely early. It was pretty vast departure from normal run timing, about a week early from average, which kind of complicates management sometimes.
2: On the west side of the bay, Tim Sands is the management biologist for the Nooshigak district. He says the midpoint of the run in his district was around July 1st, which is about 3 days earlier than average. Sands says that between the early sockeye return in the Nooshigak and a delayed commercial opening to increase king counts, a lot of fish went upstream as escapement. That meant lower harvest rates than many fishermen had hoped for. Additionally, the district's sockeye run came in under forecast.
5: We did what we could to try and provide balance between protecting kings and still not just shutting down the fishery completely.
2: Over in the Naknek River, district management biologist Travis Ellison says this year's run was the smallest in almost 30 years.
6: The Naknek came in below what we forecasted, and it's actually probably the smallest run since 1998. But the Kwijak came in above expectations and seemed to make up that difference for the total run size.
2: He says the Naknek Kwijak's catch this season is about half the average of what the district has seen over the last 12 years, and that was reflected in the season's fishing effort. He says the smaller run is likely because of a few years of record-breaking escapement from 2019 to 2021. Big escapement can reduce productivity in the lakes when there are more fish competing for limited resources.
6: I think we'll be starting to get away from that and hopefully seeing some bigger runs to the Naknek here in the near future.
2: While this season's returns and catches felt low for many folks out fishing, Ellison puts the season in perspective.
6: We've just gone through 12 years of pretty much the biggest production in the Bristol Bay history, and now we're back towards more of a more historical average run size.
2: On the bright side, this season's more moderate run comes with a higher base price per pound for sockeye than the last few years. In Dillingham, I'm Jesse Sheldon.
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0: The Carlson Center in Fairbanks is set to remain home ice for the University of Alaska Fairbanks hockey program as it has been since 1990. That's after the Fairbanks North Star Borough Assembly passed an ordinance Thursday authorizing the administration to re-enter into a partnership agreement with UAF that includes a $1 lease for the D1 college hockey program's exclusive use of the arena's locker rooms. Back in June, the Assembly voted to postpone the measure after some members worried the borough might be getting the short end of the stick. Top university officials came out Thursday to urge the Assembly to okay the ordinance. UAF Athletics Director Brock Annenson told the Assembly that partnership benefits both sides.
10: UAF Hockey is the Carlson Center's anchor tenant, its largest paying tenant. And because of the length of our season and the number of events we host, we expect to remain so for the foreseeable future.
0: In total, the borough-owned arena and event center operated at a more than $700,000 deficit last year, according to figures provided by borough administration. The ordinance ultimately breezed through on an 8-1 vote. Assemblymember Kristen Kelly says the partnership adds enough to the quality of life locally to be worth it, and that members should look elsewhere to bring in more money.
11: I really encourage us and challenge us as an assembly to look at some more creative ways to relieve that cost, but at the same time, kind of not starting to cut off our appendages in order to make budget.
0: This isn't the first time cost concerns at the Carlson Center have thrust the facility into a budget-based debate. It escaped possible closure last year after cost-wary Assembly Finance Committee members targeted the facility.

0: dinosaurs were not the only creatures roaming the Earth 70 million years ago. Newly discovered fossils in Alaska are changing the way researchers view prehistoric life in the state. And as KNOM's Quinn White tells us, their names draw inspiration from the Inupiaq language.
1: It's hard for life to thrive in the far north. Most of the animals we see on the tundra today are hardy creatures, built to withstand the harsh environment. But tens of millions of years ago, something else, something small, dominated the Arctic. A new study published by the Proceedings of the National Academy of Sciences identifies three previously unknown species of multituberculates, an extinct rodent-like mammal group. Their fossil samples were found in northern Alaska.
2: The Arctic isn't just this sort of evolutionary backwater. Like, a lot of things were going on there.
1: That's Sarah Shelley, a paleontologist and postdoctoral research associate at the University of Lincoln in the United Kingdom. She was one of the authors of the study. She says the fossils discovered near the North Slope are about 73 million years old. That means they outlasted even the dinosaurs.
2: And we hypothesized that because it lived in the Arctic, it might have had adaptations that allowed it to survive that lineage to survive the extinction.
1: The remarkable fossils needed a name. Shelley says the team started with an Inupiaq dictionary for inspiration. Shelley eventually connected with Gail Smith-Heisler, an Inupiaq language teacher in Nome. Smith-Heisler describes the process as a lot of back and forth.
3: I was able to open up my resource documents and kind of verify that, okay, yeah, this seems appropriate, or I would suggest maybe sticking with this root word because you cut off a part of it and it doesn't make sense after that. And then they take that into consideration.
1: The three species are named Camarudon borealis, meaning northern curved tooth, Kayatgruk peregrinus, or little wandering hero, and Kinixic cosmodon polaris, meaning polar frost ornamented tooth.
2: Historically, a lot of species have been named for, well, people who are in the field, sometimes who discovered them if they're not.
1: This is Shelley again.
2: And there's been a big push to sort of move away from that now and actually recognize, sort of beyond the people, the regions they've come from.
1: It's a more nuanced approach to science, one that turned out to be deeply personal for Smith-Heisler.
3: I was really close with my grandma. Inupiaq was her first language.
1: Her grandmother is Edna Anungatoguk.
3: So we all lovingly called her Gaga.
1: Smith-Heisler was told to keep her involvement under wraps until the research paper was published. But she decided to tell her Gaga anyway. It was something Smith-Heisler knew she would be proud of.
3: Try not to get emotional, but with my grandmother, it was important to her that her family not be forgotten.
1: Anungatoguk passed away in October 2024, before the study was published. But having the opportunity to tell her grandmother about this project, Smith-Heisler says, is something she's very grateful for.
3: I feel very honored that I can grant my grandma's wish that her family isn't going to be forgotten, because, you know, it's a published document now, so her family name, her mom's name, is always going to be memorialized in that way.
1: Shelley's team is still learning from and looking for more of the ancient fossils. If there are more found, she suspects they'll be back in touch with Smith-Heisler for more inspiration. Reporting in Nome, I'm Quinn White.
0: A Juneau teacher turned her passion for baking sourdough goods into a small business this summer, and it's quickly risen in popularity. Each weekend, dozens of people line up to try her goods at her small micro-bakery stand at the end of her driveway in the Mendenhall Valley. KTLO's Clarice Larson stopped by to hear more about it.
4: Mel Steele pulls a wagon down her driveway on Friday afternoon. It's packed full of sourdough loaves and bagels she freshly baked earlier in the week. At the end of her driveway on East Valley Court in the Mendenhall Valley is a wooden stand painted white and teal. She stocks it with bread just before 3 p.m. And if you blink, you might miss it. Steele says the entire stand can run out in less than an hour after stocking it.
5: Everybody wanted to see what the buzz was about. Like, what is this bake stand? Like, you can, like, go to a stand and it's actually in our town.
4: Steele opened her micro sourdough bakery stand, Rise of the Kraken, in June, and it's quickly become a hit in town. In the same vein as farm stands, micro bakeries have grown in popularity on social media across the lower 48 and Alaska. But instead of buying corn, peaches, or pumpkins, people grab freshly baked goods like bagels, bread, or cookies.
5: The community has been very supportive. I have specific customers that come every single time. They know it. They're, you know, they're on it.
6: Hey, how are you?
4: Like clockwork, Gabby Ely pulls up to the driveway and quickly steps out of her car to secure a $10 loaf and a $15 bag of bagels, her favorite.
6: They're really good to make into homemade bagel chips because they're so fresh. You can cut them and then you can like toast them yourself to the perfect toast.
4: Ely is a longtime friend of Steele's, and she says she was excited to hear Steele was finally opening the stand after years of people pleading for her to share her baking skills with the community.
6: Before she got the stand up and running, I was messaging her and buying them off her beforehand.
4: Born and raised in Juneau, Steele says she wasn't always a baker, though her mom was always trying to get her into it growing up. It wasn't until the COVID-19 pandemic that she discovered her love for sourdough. She says despite using three simple ingredients, water, organic flour, and salt, creating the perfect sourdough is no simple task.
5: It's kind of like having another baby. So, like, you really have to, like, care for it and nurture it and, like, feed it. And if you're not, when you go to make that loaf, it's going to be flat as a pancake. Like, it's not going to work.
4: Alongside her baked goods, Steele also stocks her stand with local art and pickled goods from other small businesses in town. She hopes her stand inspires others in town to get creative.
5: I just think Juneau needs to have those things come here. Like, we don't need to wait 10 years for us to catch up to the rest of the time. So to be able to bring things that we haven't had here to share with the locals, and yeah, it's just really fun.
4: As a mom of three, Steele says she's still trying to figure out the best way to run her new small business without getting too overwhelmed. As summer quickly comes to a close, she says she plans to continue stocking the stand for a few more weeks.
5: Once school starts again, I'm going to have like a pre-orders like cinnamon roll Saturdays. So I'll still have the stand open, but like on a pre-order basis.
4: But for now, you can try her baked goods on Friday at 3 p.m. and Saturday at 11 a.m. In Juneau, I'm Clarice Larson.
0: And that's all for this edition of Alaska News Nightly. If you missed any of tonight's stories, we're online at alaskapublic.org and wherever you get your podcasts. We had reports tonight from Eric Stone, Jamie Deep, and Clarice Larson in Juneau, Ashlyn O'Hara in Soldotna, Katie Ruther in Unalaska, Jesse Sheldon in Dillingham, Patrick Gilchrist in Fairbanks, and Quinn White in Nome. Our audio engineer tonight is Dave Waldron, Kirsten Dobroth is our producer, and I'm Casey Grove. Good night.

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2: Unoko kan liknaw rakhpat liknaw lhka upiutaqlugu. 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Iga ayuklu tatalligut mikilngut liqugat lhkat pitklugu.

0: This is KYUK, public radio for the Yukon-Kuskokwim Delta. I'm Samantha Watson. Dinosaurs weren't the only creatures roaming around the Earth 70 million years ago. Newly discovered fossils in Alaska are changing the way researchers view prehistoric life in the state. And as KNOM's Quinn White tells us, their names draw inspiration from the Inupiaq language.
1: It's hard for life to thrive in the far north. Most of the animals we see on the tundra today are hardy creatures, built to withstand the harsh environment. But tens of millions of years ago, something else, something small, dominated the Arctic. A new study published by the Proceedings of the National Academy of Sciences identifies three previously unknown species of multituberculates, an extinct rodent-like mammal group. Their fossil samples were found in northern Alaska.
2: The Arctic isn't just this sort of evolutionary backwater. Like, a lot of things were going on there. We know.
1: That's Sarah Shelley, a paleontologist and postdoctoral research associate at the University of Lincoln in the United Kingdom. She was one of the authors of the study. She says the fossils discovered near the North Slope are about 73 million years old. That means they outlasted even the dinosaurs.
2: And we hypothesized that because it lived in the Arctic, it might have had adaptations that allowed it to survive that lineage to survive the extinction.
1: The remarkable fossils needed a name. Shelley says the team started with an Inupiaq dictionary for inspiration. Shelley eventually connected with Gail Smith-Heisler, an Inupiaq language teacher in Nome. Smith-Heisler describes the process as a lot of back and forth.
3: I was able to open up my resource documents and kind of verify that, okay, yeah, this seems appropriate, or I would suggest maybe sticking with this root word because you cut off a part of it and it doesn't make sense after that. And then they take that into consideration.
1: The three species are named Camarudon borealis, meaning northern curved tooth, Kayakgruk peregrinus, or little wandering hero, and Kinixic cosmodon polaris, meaning polar frost ornamented tooth.
2: Historically, a lot of species have been named for, well, people who are in the field, sometimes who discovered them if they're not.
1: This is Shelley again.
2: And there's been a big push to sort of move away from that now and actually recognize, sort of beyond the people, the regions they've come from.
1: It's a more nuanced approach to science, one that turned out to be deeply personal for Smith-Heisler.
3: I was really close with my grandma. Inupiaq was her first language.
1: Her grandmother is Edna Anungatoguk.
3: So we all lovingly called her Gaga.
1: Smith-Heisler was told to keep her involvement under wraps until the research paper was published. But she decided to tell her Gaga anyway. It was something Smith-Heisler knew she would be proud of.
3: Try not to get emotional, but with my grandmother, it was important to her that her family not be forgotten.
1: Anungatoguk passed away in October 2024, before the study was published. But having the opportunity to tell her grandmother about this project, Smith-Heisler says, is something she's very grateful for.
3: I feel very honored that I can grant my grandma's wish that her family isn't going to be forgotten, because, you know, it's a published document now, so her family name, her mom's name, is always going to be memorialized in that way.
1: Shelley's team is still learning from and looking for more of the ancient fossils. If there are more found, she suspects they'll be back in touch with Smith-Heisler for more inspiration. Reporting in Nome, I'm Quinn White.
0: About 65% of common crimes in Alaska involve drugs or alcohol, so a new Anchorage Police Department program aims to improve public safety by getting people into substance use treatment. The program pairs an officer with somebody in recovery who can help people navigate that system. Alaska Public Media's Rachel Cassandra shadowed APD's new full-time outreach peer to learn more.
4: Adam Brown drives his SUV out of the Anchorage Police Department parking lot with a list of contacts to follow up with.
5: I have been inundated with getting people into detox because everything filters through me.
4: He pulls up to a McDonald's where he's supposed to meet a couple interested in detox.
6: The subscriber you are trying to reach is not available.
4: But they're not answering their phone.
7: Hey, it's Adam from True North Recovery.
4: So he pivots to call an unhoused man who wants to go to a Matsu detox center but doesn't have a ride.
7: I'll be there in literally 3 minutes.
8: Okay, thank you, Adam.
7: You got it, my man.
8: Yeah, I'm tired of being on the streets and using.
4: Brown picks him up in Northeast Anchorage to drive him. We're not identifying him by name to protect his privacy.
7: That's why I told you. I'm so glad you called.
4: As someone in long-term recovery himself, Brown knows the urgency of taking advantage of the often tiny window when someone asks for help. He also knows it might not stick. It's not the first time Brown has taken this man to detox. Last time, he left early. Recovery work can be daunting and rocky, so Brown tries to focus on building relationships.
7: But at least that seed gets planted. And they have a place or a person to call and go to for the help when they decide that they want it.
4: For the last 2 months, Brown has worked directly with the Anchorage Police Department in a new grant-funded role. His job is to help people in crisis enter recovery and get connected to resources like food and housing. The program, a partnership between APD and True North Recovery, is one of the first of its kind in the country, pairing police with someone with lived experience in recovery. And the police department thinks it has the potential to reduce crime by getting people the help they need. Lieutenant Brian Fuchs heads the program. He says the department wants drugs off the street, not just to decrease the harms of drug use, but also to prevent the ripple effect of addiction.
9: Whether it's theft, assault, rape, whatever, it leads to other crimes. And so stopping that flow coming into our community and then stopping the supply. We got to try to do both, in my opinion.
4: The department knows it works because they tested a similar model twice a week last year. Fuchs says the results were palpable. In just the first few months, peers helped get 16 people into treatment. So now, with grant funding, they're piloting the model full time. Rolling it out has produced trepidation on both sides. Most police have had bad experiences with people with substance use disorders, meeting them at their low points. And many people in recovery have learned to fear cops. But that's also where the power of the program lies, in humanizing both sides. Fuchs says it's a cultural shift. The next step is to educate officers about peers and the resources they can offer on site. He says another strength of the program is the access officers have to people who need help. For example, during a domestic violence assault.
9: There's no behavioral health folks going in there. Oh, but there are. They're mine, right? And they're in there at the tip of the spear. And now I've got peers that can go in there and immediately assess the situation and provide services.
4: Fuchs says eventually the aim is that a police officer at any level, from patrol officers to detectives, could work with a peer. Josh Engel, who oversees the program from the peer side, says it has the potential to help interrupt cycles of addiction and crime. And he says peers are especially poised to help.
10: You know, from the 15 years of bad decisions that I made in my life and the lifestyle I lived, like, I got a lot of experience and knowledge from that you only get from living that life. Who better to do outreach and work with somebody that lives in a tent than somebody that used to live in a tent?
4: On the way to True North's detox facility in Wasilla, Adam Brown offers the man advice. He's starting a short-term detox to help manage withdrawals. He tells Brown he hopes to stick with it.
8: I'm running out of time, man. I hope and pray I don't run, because eventually it's like I'm going to die from my addiction if I don't figure out how to stop it.
7: You have it in you. You just have to figure a way to pull it out, right? Because all of us have it in us.
4: Brown encourages the man to talk to staff if he feels the urge to leave. And he gives him his phone number.
7: That's my personal work number, right?
4: In case he needs to get in touch again. In Anchorage, I'm Rachel Cassandra.
0: This is KYUK News. I'm Samantha Watson. 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

0: Good evening, Jinghui Gaohua. Today is Monday, July 27th, 2026. Let's take a look at KYUK's weather for Bethel and the Kasko Quim Delta tonight. Clear with a low around 44, north wind around 15 miles per hour. Tomorrow, sunny with a high near 66, north wind 5 to 10 miles per hour. For the lower Kasko Quim Valley tonight, clear with a low around 41, north wind 10 to 15 miles per hour. Tomorrow, sunny with a high near 66, north wind 5 to 10 miles per hour. And for Anchorage tonight, scattered showers before 1 a.m., cloudy with a low around 53, southeast wind 5 to 10 miles per hour. And tomorrow, rain likely before 10 a.m., then a chance of showers between 10 a.m. and 4 p.m., mostly cloudy with a high near 65, calm wind becoming west around 5 miles per hour in the morning. And for the Bethel tides, a low tide of negative half of a foot at 10:45 a.m. and a high tide of 4 feet at 4:45 p.m. Sunrise time this morning was at 6:08 a.m. Sunset time will be at 11:38 p.m. Kuyana Jaknak for listening to KYUK 640 a.m. Mani Mamtari Shagmi.
1: 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Chayu ka kami 20 mile an hour ki tak suku. Ata kuwa vana ni pokli 44 degrees north am gano kila kilo ni 15 miles per hour. Chayu ka kami 25 mile an hour ki tak suku. Nvakchi 10:43 a.m. minus 0.39 feet. Ulak paglu ni 4:42 PM 4.10 feet. Dinosaur looking and knowing she was going to do the clutching a slag pump 70 million years ago. Kitut me a notara, notakut sat fasul lam a pumal realas kami a chimiluku, yochted every night nick wheat as a nick stay dumped near. A kitama good bucht of Kurluki in a bed and rare rights to them. A chicken I took a man in North Samia, you will accept a woman she took time a kachikana thing a bishop. 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

0: Arauha. 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Let's take a look at KYUK's Tinder Drums announcements. YKHC is hosting a community health fair open to the public this Wednesday, July 29th, from 11 a.m. to 2 p.m. at the Bethel Hospital Gathering Place. 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
3: 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He put on a bandit after scraping his knee.
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0: They are berry camping. 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
1: Guyana litnauskut kaksuta juchtstun apriaranik.

0: We're making veterans as we speak. We're in combat in the Middle East. We're making combat wounded veterans right now.
1: As the Trump administration escalates strikes on Iran, the Pentagon is shifting how it provides information on American casualties in conflict.
2: For Monday, July 27th, this is All Things Considered from NPR News.
1: I'm Juana Summers.
2: And I'm Sasha Pfeiffer. Also to Pakistan, where a study might help answer why some women don't carry babies to full term.
3: It was a eureka moment for us. Oh, there is a bug which could potentially explain prematurity.
1: Also, Democrats in Maine have a new Senate candidate.
2: Troy Jackson will face longtime Republican incumbent Susan Collins in a key race this fall.
1: And Ed Dwight trained to become America's first black astronaut.
2: When NASA passed him over, he found his calling as a sculptor.
4: I cannot do a sculpture of anybody unless I become them. I actually transform myself into whoever I'm sculpting.
1: Now the news.
5: Live from NPR News in Washington, I'm Ryland Barton. President Trump touted his tariffs in Michigan today, a state where they've affected many businesses.
6: I placed historic tariffs on foreign producers and manufacturers, including a 25% tariff on foreign automobiles, something that no other president had the courage to ever do.
5: Michigan's economy relies heavily on Canada, and new tariffs, including on imported cars and auto parts, create concerns. Trump's visit comes before Michigan's primary next week, and early voting's already underway. Democrats face another ideological battle between their progressive and moderate flanks in the Senate race. Congresswoman Haley Stevens is running against public health official Abdul El-Sayed, who's more left-leaning. Trump has endorsed former Congressman Mike Rogers in the Republican primary. Former FBI Director Jim Comey is asking a judge to dismiss his indictment for posting a photo of seashells on a North Carolina beach. NPR's Kerry Johnson reports.
7: Jim Comey says he thought shells that spelled out the numbers 8647 were clever political commentary, using restaurant slang to express opposition to the 47th president, Donald Trump. But the Justice Department turned Comey's Instagram post into a criminal prosecution, arguing the former FBI director made a serious threat against the president. In a new court filing, Comey's lawyers say that defies common sense and the First Amendment. Comey says he's being punished for criticizing Trump and that forcing him to stand trial will chill free speech. DOJ tried and failed to bring another criminal case against Comey last year. Kerry Johnson, NPR News, Washington.
5: A federal judge in Minnesota has frozen a new law in the state aimed at prediction markets like Kalshi and Polymarket. As Minnesota Public Radio's Dana Ferguson reports, the law is the first of its kind in the country.
8: Judge Catherine Menendez blocked a law days away from taking effect that would make it a felony to host or advertise a prediction market in Minnesota. The sites let people wager on everything, from sports to politics to celebrity weddings. State legislators passed the law this spring, saying the markets could become addictive for young people and raising concerns about insider trading. The Commodity Futures Trading Commission, along with Kalshi and Polymarket, sued, saying the federal government has the authority to regulate the markets, not states. Judge Menendez says the CFTC and markets proved they could face irreparable harm from the law. She granted a preliminary injunction preventing enforcement while the case plays out. For NPR News, I'm Dana Ferguson in St. Paul.

0: while the case plays out. For NPR News, I'm Dana Ferguson in St. Paul.
1: The College Football Players Association says Stanford has become the first team to organize a player-led chapter. The group was established 5 years ago and advocates for unionization. This could create momentum for bargaining over working conditions for student athletes. This is NPR. Kentucky Senator Mitch McConnell's doctor says the former Republican leader has not yet been cleared to leave a rehabilitation facility where he's undergoing physical therapy. The update comes shortly before Kentucky's annual Fancy Farm political picnic, which features speeches from politicians in which McConnell has attended for decades. But he says he won't be able to attend this year. McConnell's 84 and was hospitalized more than a month ago due to a fall. A new survey finds 3 in 4 voters say the cost of child care is a major problem. NPR's Jennifer Ludden reports.
2: For parents who pay for child care, more than a third say it's one of their top 2 expenses. That's according to a poll commissioned by the First 5 Years Fund, which advocates for expanding early learning and care. Nearly half of parents say child care challenges affect their work, and it's not just them. Nearly 40% of all voters say they're affected when a colleague's child care is disrupted. Nationally, there is a serious shortage of child care, and in many places it can cost more than housing or college tuition. A growing number of cities and states are committing money to expand free and subsidized child care. They say their local economies depend on it. Critics argue it drives up government spending. Jennifer Ludden, NPR News, Washington.
1: A wildfire in southwest France grew so powerful that its smoke column became a thunderstorm, generating lightning that struck the ground and ignited new fires. The so-called pyrocumulonimbus also generated violent, erratic winds that could drive the flames in new directions. The inferno was no longer simply being propelled by the weather around it. It began creating its own. This is NPR.
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0: 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I'm Sasha Pfeiffer.
1: And I'm Juana Summers. Perhaps the most important information the Pentagon releases to the public is on American casualties in conflict, but amid a recent increase in deaths and injuries from Iranian attacks, the Pentagon has changed how it counts that data. NPR's Quil Lawrence joins us now. He's in Reno, Nevada, at the Convention of the Veterans of Foreign Wars. Hi there.
2: Hi. So, Quil, sorry, it's a little noisy.
1: Yeah, no, I hear that. You were watching all of this last week as there were these escalating attacks between the U.S. and Iran. So if you could just bring us up to date on the confusion then and where things are now.
2: Well, yeah. So a week ago Friday, it was announced that there were four troops killed in action, Iranian rocket and drone attacks on bases in Jordan and in northern Iraq. And as we were reporting those out, we would check the official numbers on the Pentagon's website. But the numbers of those killed in action for the war in Iran were kind of switching back and forth before our eyes on the Pentagon's website. It would, one day it said 14, and then they added the four new KIA, and it went up to 18, but then it was knocked back down to 14 again. And as we had already reported, NPR had a military source who wasn't authorized to speak on the record who told us that this Pentagon has been slow to report wounded in action. We can now confirm that there have been at least 200 wounded so far this month. And in the past few days, the Pentagon has started listing casualties in a different place. Now, instead of labeling it in the Iran war, they're calling it overseas operations. They're not even specifically identified as having died in the war in Iran.
1: Right. And there at the VFW convention, are you hearing anything about this from veterans you've been speaking with?
2: I mean, looking at these numbers on the Pentagon website is pretty far in the weeds. People here are mostly talking about making sure that veterans get full care and disability benefits that they're due when they serve at war. But casualties are a very serious issue to these people. No one here is more than one degree separated from a casualty. I spoke with a Marine colonel who served 30 years, Nancy Spring.

0: Here, and she, this is what she wanted to say.
1: We're making veterans as we speak. We're in combat in the Middle East. We're making combat wounded veterans right now.
0: So, you know, I would say that vets here, they are generally pretty skeptical about how the government talks about wars and wounded and about their treatment when they come home as a baseline. You know, the VFW was founded by vets of the Spanish-American War in 1899 when they thought back then that the government was kind of doing them dirty over the benefits they were owed. So mistrust is pretty standard.
2: When have you heard from the Pentagon about all of this?
0: This morning we called and they had no comment, later sent a statement saying that since Operation Epic Fury has concluded, that meaning the Iran war is concluded, the department classifies casualties as overseas operations in the Central Command area of responsibility. So it looks to be now we can count over 600 wounded, but it's confusing the way they're listing it, and that's sort of part of the problem.
2: Yeah. I mean, this is not the first time that the Pentagon and this administration has made it challenging to get information, right?
0: Right. I mean, there hasn't been a press briefing since May. The Pentagon kicked out the press corps and replaced them with a hand-picked selection of reporters. And it's not just a problem for reporters. You know, you could tell last week when the Secretary of Defense testified in the Senate that both Democrats and Republicans were complaining that they can't get straight answers about the cost of the war, about damage to bases overseas, and therefore how effective U.S. defenses against drones and missiles are, against depletion of munitions. So what we're seeing is that not only is the press having trouble getting information, but the American people, if they can't get it through the press and they can't get these facts through their elected representatives, it's hard for them to sort of get informed opinions about what's happening in the war.
2: NPR's Quil Lawrence, thank you.
0: Thank you.

0: Thousands of authors may soon be getting a modest portion of a windfall. A federal judge in San Francisco has approved a $1.5 billion settlement of a landmark class action lawsuit that the authors brought against the AI company Anthropic. But as NPR's Chloe Veltman reports, it's far from an unqualified victory for the publishing industry.
1: Charles Graver says he has some positive feelings about being among the three main plaintiffs in one of the largest copyright infringement settlements in history.
2: I was proud to be part of a group that showed that a ragtag bunch of authors, joined later by publishers, could actually hold together as a class and face a Goliath like Anthropic and get a meaningful number out of them.
1: The AI company agreed to settle after a federal judge ruled last year that it had used the contents of millions of digitized copyrighted books to train the large language models behind its chatbot, Claude, without seeking the consent of or compensating the authors of those works. Graber says Anthropic sucked two of his books into Claude, including The Good Nurse. Netflix adapted the New York Times best-selling true crime book into a movie in 2022.
3: He's been killing people.
1: Like the several hundred thousand other writers who filed claims, Graber is entitled to just over $3,000 in compensation for each title. The author says the hard cash reaffirms that piracy is a crime, but he has mixed feelings about the last 2.5 years he spent fighting Anthropic.
2: A lot of travel, a lot of discussion about what to do and how to proceed, and a lot of jobs passed up. I'm much poorer for this settlement. Ironically.
1: The thing is, the court did not find it illegal for Anthropic to train its AI models on authors' copyrighted work, as long as the company pays for the books it uses. In a statement to NPR, Anthropic's Deputy General Counsel, Aparna Sridhar, noted the court's finding that training AI on books is fair use under copyright law. Like Graber, fellow plaintiff Andrea Bartz says the argument for fair use makes little sense when the algorithms are being used to create machine-authored texts that directly compete with works by human authors on the open market.
4: And essentially try to put us out of a job.
1: But says authors must keep fighting for their rights.
4: My hope is that this lawsuit is the first of many steps that will create a more fair environment for creatives in the era of AI.
1: Umair Kazi is the Director of Policy and Advocacy at the Authors Guild. He says one of these steps could be through the growth of author licensing deals with AI companies.
5: Licensing is a way to make sure that training happens legally.
1: He says licensing also enables rights holders to restrict how their works show up in AI chatbot outputs.
5: Maybe you license just for the training, but you don't want the model churning out summaries or other kinds of derivative works, sequels and the likes.
1: It remains to be seen if licensing will take off. Intellectual property lawyer Dale Nelson says there's a long history of creative industries figuring out how to negotiate disruptive technological advances.
6: I've seen it with the advent of the internet. Before that, with the introduction of the VCR and recording devices and radio.
1: Nelson says it's best when the corporations behind lucrative new technologies share the wealth with a creative community that contributes to making these technologies a success.
6: Where people in the industry just decide to get together to avoid litigation or because they see advantages to cooperating with one another.
1: She says since AI companies rely on high-quality, long-form texts by human authors to keep improving their models, it's in their interests to allow authors to thrive. Chloe Veltman, NPR News.
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8: Over the weekend, more than 100,000 fans made the annual pilgrimage to Southern California for San Diego Comic-Con.
9: Familiar with comic books?
8: That's Marvel Studios president Kevin Feige. His panel brought some of the weekend's biggest announcements, like Ryan Gosling's official entry into the Marvel Cinematic Universe, where he'll be playing Johnny Blaze, also known as Ghost Rider.
10: As you know, this is a character I've wanted to play for a very long time. So, Paul H., thank you.
11: Gosling isn't the only new face entering the Marvel superhero pantheon. Director Ryan Coogler took to the stage to name the lead of his new movie, Black Panther 3.
12: I want you guys to give a warm welcome to our new Black Panther, Mr. David Johnson.
8: And in notable non-superhero happenings, Rick Moranis appeared on a panel for the sequel to 1987 Star Wars parody Spaceballs. And a costumed Johnny Depp surprised audience members at a different panel promoting his new film, Ebenezer.
3: Have you all no lives? Your responsibility.
9: There was a shock factor to it, a sort of, oh gosh, Johnny Depp is here. Are we excited about that? Are we upset about this? How do people feel about that?
11: That's Joanna Robinson, a cultural critic for The Ringer. She's been reporting on Comic-Con for a decade and says despite all these big names in attendance, many Hollywood studios skipped the convention.
9: Less and less the big studios are feeling like it's worth their investment to sort of throw everything against the wall at Comic-Con, and the con is sort of slowly returning to focus on comics.
11: Anthony Brezhnikan is a freelance journalist. Over the 20 years he's been reporting on Comic-Con, he saw it become the place for Hollywood to make big announcements.
12: Now it's collapsing a little bit, and I think that actually might be a better experience in the long term for the fans.
8: That's because for Brezhnikan, the best parts of Comic-Con aren't the flashiest. They're all the connections you can make with other fans and creators.
12: There are thousands of other creatives, artists, storytellers. You don't have to wait hours to see them. You can just walk up, shake their hand, buy one of their illustrations.
11: So Comic-Con offers something for everyone, whether they're there for the star-studded panels or to be around the thousands of other nerds.

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1: 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I'm Juana Summers.
2: And I'm Sasha Pfeiffer. Our health is profoundly affected by our microbiome. That's the billions of bacteria that inhabit our body. Now, a study from Pakistan has found that the microbiome may play a role in why some women have babies prematurely, meaning born before 37 weeks of gestation. NPR's Dia Hadid explains, and please know that one woman discusses the deaths of her babies.
3: A wind whipping up trash, dust, and dried fecal matter blows around the compound where Sugran lives with her extended family in the fishing settlement of Rehri Ghat.
4: Assalamu alaikum.
3: Sugran only has one name. She doesn't know her age. Kids mill about in tattered clothes. Five are hers. There were more. When we meet Sugran, it's only been a week since her baby died. Sugran says baby Gulshan came 2 months early. She had him at night. He was cold by morning. Sugran buried him near his baby brother, Roshan. He died last year. He was born early too. He lived for a few days. The World Health Organization says in the West, a baby born around 32 weeks gestation has an excellent chance of survival. In poorer countries, those babies have about a 50% chance of dying. Just looking around Rehri Ghat, you can see some of the factors why women and girls are giving birth prematurely. They're malnourished, there's extreme heat, poor sanitation. Many are barely literate, and a girl's education is key to her future baby's health. And here, about one in four babies are born early. But miles away in the port city of Karachi, at the Aga Khan University, Dr. Faiza Jihan, chair of pediatrics, says women and girls in other countries face similar adversities but aren't having as many premature babies.
5: So the question that came to us was, why are the rates so high?
3: So Jihan says her department...
5: We got interested in the microbiome.
3: That's because...
5: In pregnant women, we think that it has a huge influence.
3: But...
5: We didn't have any data from Pakistan.
3: Local data is key because a person's microbiome is formed by their diet and environment. So Jahan's team looked at the microbiome of 108 Pakistani women who'd just given birth by examining their stool. About half were from women who gave birth full term, the other half, women whose babies were born premature.
5: What we found was there's this one bacterium, Prevotella, which was far less in women who had delivered preterm compared to women who had delivered term.
3: So this bacterium, Prevotella coppery, emerged as a powerful indicator. The more Prevotella coppery, the more likelihood of a full-term delivery.
5: It was a eureka moment for us. Oh, there is a bug which could potentially explain prematurity.
3: Jahan says her team is replicating the experiments to see if the result holds. They're also trying to cultivate that strain of Prevotella coppery in the lab to give to at-risk pregnant women to see if it helps them get to term. Still, she cautions.
5: Our results, they give us a signal of understanding. They are by no means at a stage where we can translate it into policy.
3: Dr. Vincent B. Young is an infectious disease physician at the University of Michigan Medical School. He agrees there's still a distance between this study and using Prevotella coppery to prevent early birth. But he says potentially pregnant women can be screened for Prevotella coppery.
6: If you can just use it as a marker, you can use an association as a way to help guide your therapy and guide care, especially in resource-limited areas.
3: Jahan of Aga Khan University says there's no silver bullet to resolve premature births.
5: Honestly speaking, I mean, if you ask me, improve education and water and sanitation and half the problems will just disappear.
3: But donors are reluctant to undertake expensive work like sanitation, especially around areas like Rehri Ghat, where the local government is perceived as corrupt. Back in Rehri Ghat, 17-year-old Mariam is fighting the odds to keep her baby alive. Five-month-old Ladu fusses in a hammock made from an old scarf. He was born at around 7 months gestation. She says there was no money to keep him in hospital. Mariam says her baby is always sick. His grandmother shows us baby Ladu's bloated stomach. They don't know why it's like that. There's scars on his back from blisters that formed in the extreme summer heat. She shows us Ladu's little bag of medicine, but says, we can't read or write, so we aren't sure what to do. Baby Ladu is exposed to even more danger by another common hazard here, health workers dispensing ill-considered advice. Mariam says a doctor told her to stop breastfeeding her son, saying it was making him sick. She was told to give him formula, even though the water here is unsanitary and dangerous for babies. And Mariam can't afford formula. So she mixes polluted water with cereal powder she can barely afford, a practice health experts called wildly dangerous for a baby this young. Ladu's grandmother shoos away the flies that have settled on his milk bottle and feeds the baby. She says, we'll do our best to keep this boy alive. Dear Hadid, NPR News, Rehrigot.
1: At 92, sculptor and engineer Ed Dwight has lived multiple lives. In the 60s, he trained to become America's first black astronaut, but when NASA passed him over, he found his calling in bronze. Colorado Public Radio's Ryan Warner reports.
4: Ed Dwight celebrates blackness in America with more than 100 memorials nationwide of civil rights activists, musicians, athletes, and cowboys. But in a new retrospective at the History Colorado Museum, he says the piece that means the most to him is Dirt Farmers. It depicts his grandparents who farmed in Kansas City. His grandfather collected scrap metal.
7: Being on the farm, he had a wagon and a horse and a mule, and we would drive all through the city picking up junk, and I would jump off the wagon when he saw a piece of junk. Well, that's how I started my art career. I was doing junk.
4: Abstract pieces, but a mentor encouraged him to switch to likenesses, which meant learning about historical figures Dwight wasn't exposed to in school.
7: I didn't know who Harriet Tubman was till I was 42 years old. And Frederick Douglass, I never knew they existed.
4: Dwight says there's an intimate relationship between artist and subject.
7: I cannot do a sculpture of anybody unless I become them. I study pictures of them from every angle. I actually transform myself into whoever I'm sculpting. And if I'm satisfied with how I feel, or where I feel physically and spiritually and emotionally, then I'll stop and move to the next one.
4: Dwight remembers sculpting baseball legend Hank Aaron, who'd flown in to see the progress.
7: His face had fallen off on the floor because it got so hot that the clay melted and his ass dropped down. The guy had a big ass in the beginning, really interesting guy.
4: Dwight fixed it, and he says the two became close friends. Today, illness and vision loss mean Dwight no longer sculpts, but he hopes to write books about his artistic adventures, like the time he says the mafia approached him, hoping to use his foundry for forgeries. Dwight says he declined. The show Casting a Legacy runs through early next year at History Colorado Center. For NPR News, I'm Ryan Warner in Denver.
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8: Huge majorities of Americans say corruption is a problem in politics and that it's gotten worse in recent years. Voters say one of the main drivers of corruption is President Trump.
9: Trump is flagrant and unembarrassed by the amount of corruption he's displaying.
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0: It's All Things Considered from NPR News. I'm Juana Summers.
1: And I'm Sasha Pfeiffer. For hundreds of thousands of Haitian immigrants living in the United States, temporary protected status, or TPS, could end as soon as tonight.
2: If I don't get mistreated by ICE at the detention center, I may be killed in Haiti.
0: That story after this news.
3: Live from NPR News in Culver City, California, I'm Dwayne Brown. A new change to the asylum process by a Department of Homeland Security agency could result in more cases being sent to immigration court. NPR's Jimena Bastille tells us the goal is to reduce the backlog of cases.
4: Asylum is a protection immigrants can ask for once they are already in the country. Typically, they can apply at USCIS directly if they are here legally, like on a visa. The immigration court system is usually reserved for people who are already in the deportation process. But a new rule will allow USCIS officers to send cases to immigration court without interviewing the immigrant first. USCIS Director Joseph Edlow said in a statement that the asylum system has been exploited by people wanting a work permit and not with legitimate fear of persecution. But immigration lawyers warn that in immigration courts, asylum approvals are at a record low and people with valid claims of persecution might be denied. Jimena Bustillo, NPR News, Washington.
3: Police in Seattle have released more information about a shooting at a food festival last night that left three people dead and several others wounded, including a two-year-old. Seattle Police Chief Sean Barnes says it appears gang violence between opposing groups led to the shooting.
5: Our department has been taking a lot of steps to address gun violence this year, and those steps will be increased following this tragic incident last night at Seattle Center. An incident in which three people suffered fatal injuries. Our hearts as a department, as a city, as a county, as a state, goes out to those victims and all who were affected by this tragedy.
3: Chief Barnes says one teenager is in custody, but a second suspect remains at large. You are listening to NPR News. Sudan's army has retaken a key highway from the paramilitary group it's been fighting in a brutal civil war. That highway links the capital with a region that's facing a humanitarian crisis, as we hear from Kate Bartlett.
6: The retaking of the highway by government forces will block the rapid support forces' attempts to seize El Abed. About 500,000 people are trapped in the city, facing intense drone strikes from the paramilitary group. Earlier this month, the UN's human rights chief warned of possible atrocities happening in and near the city. The UN has also described a, quote, dual terror facing women in the city as they face drone strikes going to fetch water during the day and risk sexual violence if they go to water distribution sites at night. Sudan is the world's worst humanitarian crisis, with more than 14 million people displaced. Kate Bartlett, NPR News, Johannesburg.
3: Here in Los Angeles, a judge has ruled there's enough evidence for singer David to stand trial for the death and dismemberment of Celeste Rivas Hernandez. Prosecutors allege he met Rivas Hernandez when she was 11 and began abusing her at age 13. The singer's real name is David Burke, and his music career was on the rise before the allegations. He's now facing murder charges and sexual abuse of a child after evidence allegedly showed she tried to report him. This is NPR.

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1: This is All Things Considered from NPR News. I'm Juana Summers.
2: And I'm Sasha Pfeiffer. For hundreds of thousands of Haitian immigrants living in the United States, temporary protected status, or TPS, may end as early as tonight. Those protections were put in place after Haiti's devastating 2010 earthquake and have allowed Haitians to live and work legally in the U.S. because it was too dangerous to return to their home country. But last month, the Supreme Court let the Trump administration strip them of that status. Reporter Reshma Kirpalani is in South Florida, where one of the largest Haitian communities is based. Hi, Reshma.
3: Hi, Sasha.
2: What are you hearing from people there?
3: So Florida is home to around more than 500,000 Haitians. And today I spoke with Father Reginald Jean Marie, who is the lead pastor of the Notre Dame de Haiti Catholic Church. That's an important cultural center in Little Haiti in Miami. He said the biggest challenge for Haitian TPS holders is the uncertainty of this moment. Many are afraid to leave their homes, and attendance at his church has dropped drastically. He also pointed out what he sees as hypocrisy from the Department of Homeland Security for ending TPS for Haitians when the State Department has declared a level 4 do not travel advisory for U.S. citizens going to Haiti. This is because of the risk of crime, kidnapping, terrorism, unrest, and limited health care.
4: We are not different. We have the same blood in our veins. We are human beings, the same breath you are breathing. That's what the Haitians are breathing. By asking them to go back to a place where people are being killed every day, that you yourself will never go, neither send your family, how would you ask somebody to do that? This is mean-spirited, and there is no humanity into that.
3: So DHS has said repeatedly that the country is safe enough for Haitian nationals to return.
2: And Reshma, I understand you spent this morning with one Haitian TPS holder in Florida. What is this person feeling about knowing that the deadline is tonight?
3: So Farah LaRue is a Haitian TPS holder who has lived in the U.S. for 2 decades. She works 2 jobs and finished her overnight shift in the hospitality sector at 6 a.m. this morning, which is when I met her at her home. She's taken many steps in preparation. She has a white paper covering a small glass panel on her door because she's afraid of Immigration and Customs Enforcement showing up. She's stocked with food because she plans to stay off the road. She's memorized her lawyer's phone number and has a plan in case she's picked up by ICE. Farah plans to live off of savings while applying for asylum status. She worries that if she's returned to Haiti, it will mean a death sentence for her because she's been vocal in speaking out against the government.
5: If I don't get mistreated by ICE at the detention center, I may be killed in Haiti and my blood will be on Trump's hands.
2: Reshma, earlier you mentioned that DHS has said repeatedly that the country is safe enough for Haitians to return. Any more detail on that?
3: Yes, I reached out to the Department of Homeland Security since ICE is under that agency. They said in a statement that, quote, conditions in Haiti have improved sufficiently to support the return of Haitian nationals. They also reiterated that TPS was meant to be temporary and that, quote, temporary protections cannot become permanent by default. When asked about targeted immigration enforcement for Haitians, a spokesperson said DHS is conducting law enforcement activities across the country every day, but that DHS does not discuss ongoing or future operations. DHS General Counsel James Percival said, quote, what we would say now is it's closing time, which means you don't have to go home, but you can't stay here.
2: That is reporter Reshma Kirpalani in Miami. Thank you for covering this.
3: Thank you.
1: Utah celebrated its biggest state holiday this weekend, Pioneer Day. It marks the 1847 arrival of Latter-day Saint pioneers, commonly called Mormons, in the Salt Lake Valley. Every year, there are fireworks and parades. This year, one celebration also included a rare acknowledgement of some darker pioneer history. Ciara Hewlett with member station KUER reports from Provo.
6: Pioneer Day is akin to the 4th of July for Utah. Pioneers coming here kicked off the birth of the state and gave the persecuted Latter-day Saints a homeland. Even though it's a sweaty summer night, hundreds of Utahns are celebrating downtown. They start a conga line as the violins sing, and a line dance breaks out. But one thing that's not usually talked about on this holiday is how the settlers secured their safe haven by driving Native people out. Many Utahns have never heard of a tragic event that happened near here in 1850, known as the Provo River Massacre. In February, members of the Timpanogos Nation gathered for a memorial walk to teach people what happened to their ancestors.
7: Their blood's in the ground, and their spirit's still around here.
6: Tribal council member Perry Murdoch sang to call them. After the pioneers arrived, tensions were high between the two groups. Historian D. Robert Carter.
8: And then there was a murder that really sort of tipped things off.
6: Settlers accused a Native man of stealing a shirt. Carter says they killed him over it. Conflict escalated, and the pioneers asked their prophet and elected governor what to do.
8: Brigham Young said, "I say, go and kill them."
6: The area's militia was given extermination orders for any Timpanogos people who didn't surrender. That led to a battle. Carter says the Timpanogos killed one settler and the militia killed at least 40 Native people. The tribal nation says it may actually be more than 100.
9: Our people are still living in fear, a lot of them.
6: Mary Murdoch Meyer is chief executive of the Timpanogos Nation.
9: The extermination order is still in effect, and it's still being utilized in the aspect we're still being ignored. Like, we've been exterminated from public view.
6: She says the roughly 1,000 Timpanogos people want the Church of Jesus Christ of Latter-day Saints or Utah's governor to publicly apologize and rescind the extermination orders.
9: It would just make our people be more at peace, maybe have some faith in this state, maybe children not growing up in fear anymore.
6: The governor's office didn't respond to NPR's interview requests, and the church declined to comment by deadline. But Utah's House Minority Leader says she'll start conversations about a rescindment. And at the Pioneer Day celebration in Provo, Mayor Marsha Judkins took the unusual step of opening the concert with an acknowledgement of the hidden history.
10: And so as we gather tonight, we do so with gratitude for the opportunity to learn from one another and to recognize the many stories and histories that have shaped Provo and Utah Valley.
6: Then she invited Chief Meyer to the stage.
11: Our history is not pretty. It's very, very sad.
6: Sam Anderson, a recent Brigham Young University graduate, says this was the first time he's heard about the extermination order.
12: No, yeah, I was really, really shocked, honestly.
6: He said it was hard to hear as a Latter-day Saint, but he thinks it was an appropriate recognition on Pioneer Day.
12: I don't have any problem, obviously, with like us celebrating our pioneer ancestors and what they did and the sacrifices they made, but I think like the most beneficial history for us to celebrate is one that's also holistic and includes all of the voices and stories that happened.
6: Anderson hopes Utah can take the best from history and leave the worst behind by rescinding the order. For NPR News, I'm Ciara Hewlett in Provo, Utah.

0: This is All Things Considered from NPR News. The list of World Heritage Sites compiled by the United Nations is a bit longer now because of a newly added swamp. The Okefenokee Swamp straddles part of the border between Georgia and Florida. It's been recognized for its universal value to humanity. And it now joins other iconic places on the list, like the Great Barrier Reef in Australia and the Taj Mahal in India. Georgia Public Broadcasting's Julia Magtoto takes us to the swamp.
1: Boating on a water trail into the Okefenokee National Wildlife Refuge is like going back in time.
2: Not going to have cell phone service. You don't even see the glow of the cities.
1: Josh Howard was raised in nearby Charlton County, one of four Georgia and Florida counties where the refuge sits. It's peaceful here, and he likes it that way.
2: It's just a really dark, quiet spot. You're not going to hear trains or cars.
1: Just our boat, which causes alligators to slink away and frightens the green heron.
3: When they get nervous, a green mohawk comes up on the top of their head.
1: Though the swamp never gets completely quiet.
2: The swamp has its own sounds and music that it plays going to bed and when you're waking up. It's just different things. You know, you may hear wild turkeys in the uplands in the mornings, and then at night you got barred owls and pig frogs and everything else.
1: After we cut the engine about 2 miles in, we're gliding on dark water, reflecting pine trees like black glass.
2: The canal we're on right now is the Suwannee Canal. Yeah, there's a turtle there.
1: Cue the swamp music of crickets and frogs. This is the sound of a swamp so big, it's twice the size of all five boroughs of New York City. It's the largest subtropical freshwater wetland left in the entire Northern Hemisphere. It was spared from major development because the swamp is elevated and its water doesn't drain easily, creating a unique ecosystem.
4: This is almost exactly how it was hundreds of years ago.
1: Hunter Barber's family has been here for 7 generations. He's also on the boat and works for Okefenokee Swamp Park. He says the number of visitors has slowed in recent years.
5: We've had folks from all different nationalities come out. When COVID hit, that's never really bounced back.
1: But now he's hopeful. On Saturday, the United Nations Committee officially listed the swamp as a UNESCO World Heritage Site, alongside Yosemite, the Everglades, and the ruins at Pompeii.
5: We're able to share it with other folks and get a chance to tell our story about why we think this place is so special.
1: A new Okefenokee partnership formed last year across the three towns where you can enter the swamp. One of those towns is Waycross. Its tourism manager, Patrick Simmons, says a few new hotels and a handful of chain restaurants are already popping up.
6: The year before last, we had a Fairfield Inns open, and then we've got two new Wawas in town, which is, you know, pretty significant. And I got to feel like some of that is driven by the designation.
1: But UNESCO Vice Chair and Director of Culture Mike Robinson says that the development has to be balanced against the real purpose of the designation.
7: The bottom line of the World Heritage Convention is it's not about attracting tourists, it's about protecting the heritage.
1: Our swamp guide and Okefenokee local, Josh Howard, doesn't think that will be an issue.
2: I don't think we're going to be an Orlando or anything.
1: But he does want to see more visitors. And he says if the UNESCO listing gets more people to see this quiet, dark, last of its kind, watery corner of the world, that's good. For NPR News, I'm Jillian Magtoto in the Okefenokee.

0: This is All Things Considered from NPR News. I'm Juana Summers.
1: And I'm Sasha Pfeiffer. States that rely on the Colorado River expect major news as soon as today. It's about a new federal plan for sharing the river's water. And it will reverberate across those state economies, especially in California and Arizona and Nevada, because the plan is expected to result in big cutbacks in their water supply. Alex Hager at member station KJZZ in Phoenix is here to explain. Hi, Alex.
2: Hello.
1: So, Alex, as you know, seven states share in Colorado River water. Those states include some big cities, L.A., Phoenix, Denver. They rely on that water. Why is the federal government stepping in now and changing how much water each of the states can have?
2: Negotiators from the seven states that use the river have been trying for years to agree on a new plan that reins in demand for the shrinking river. But they could not find a consensus. So with the current rules expiring this fall, the federal government has to step in and impose its own plan.
1: So give us some more detail about what will change for those states that rely on this water.
2: We don't know the exact size of cutbacks yet, but Arizona, Nevada, and California are probably going to lose the most water. We expect the biggest cuts to hit the Phoenix and Tucson areas, and officials say the exact size of those cuts will probably be announced Friday. The big takeaway here, the reductions are all expected to happen in the downstream states. The other ones they were negotiating with, Colorado, Wyoming, Utah, and New Mexico, they did not volunteer to cut back on water use.
1: So the downstream states will take the biggest hit. Why aren't the upstream states seeing their share of the river also being reduced?
2: Those states argue they are cutting back. They are legally required to send a certain amount of water downstream every year. And because of drought and climate change, they say they have less water to send. Because they couldn't agree on cutbacks with their downstream neighbors, the feds had to go ahead with their own plan. So earlier this year, they proposed huge cutbacks to Arizona. Local leaders called the plan devastating. So then Arizona and its downstream allies countered. They basically said, "We will use much less water, but can you please let us do it on our own terms?" And that is a big part of the deal that's expected to come now.
1: Alex, you mentioned climate change. How much is that believed to factor into this new plan?
2: Most of the river starts as snow in the Rocky Mountains, and for the last 26 years, there has been less of it. There is less snow falling, it's melting earlier, it's getting soaked up by dry soil. The whole region is just getting hotter and drier, and there isn't as much water in the Colorado River as there used to be. Certainly not as much as 104 years ago when the first rules for sharing the Colorado River were written. So that is the driving force between these tough conversations about cutting back on use. Supply and demand are way out of balance, and the negotiations you're hearing about right now show how hard it is to bring down demand.
1: And these new rules, are they expected to be permanent?
2: They are not. These new rules would last for 10 years, but they will force negotiators to come back to the table every 2 years and tweak the plan in response to river conditions. The plan is designed to stop the nation's largest reservoirs from falling to dangerously low levels right now, but it doesn't give a lot of long-term certainty to people who use the Colorado River. That makes it hard for farms and cities across the West to plan for the future.
1: That's Alex Hager. He covers the Colorado River from member station KJZZ in Phoenix. Thanks, Alex.
2: Thanks for having me.
0: Democrats in Maine have a new candidate for Senate. His name is Troy Jackson. Jackson will square off this fall against longtime Republican incumbent Susan Collins in just one of a handful of races that could decide which party wins the majority. NPR's Elena Moore reports on what this moment in Maine says about the state of the Democratic Party, with Election Day less than 100 days out.
3: It's a sunny day in Augusta, Maine, and Nancy Marshall stands at the corner of a busy intersection.
4: It's interesting. It's a Mainer who's honking at somebody from out of state, unfortunately. It's like, no, we should be welcoming those people.
3: She's lived in Maine since she was a teenager, saying it's her forever home. She says these last few weeks have been hard for her state. Earlier this month, the Democrats' original nominee, Graham Plattner, suspended his campaign after a woman he once dated accused him of rape. Plattner has denied the allegation.
5: In my mind, that isn't the way democracy should be. It shouldn't hurt so many people.
3: The Plattner allegations sent shockwaves throughout Maine, and though Marshall says she's not sure who to vote for this November, a lot of folks had already made up their minds before Plattner dropped out, especially a lot of Democrats who had grown disappointed with party leaders in Washington and were fired up by Plattner's anti-establishment populist message. Lynn Heasley of Belfast, Maine was one of those supporters.
6: I feel like candidates that are more progressive have a difficult time succeeding and don't get the backing from the Democratic leadership that they should, because those are the people that are going to win. Those are the people that speak to the people. And I think the Democratic Party's forgotten that.
3: Easley's views echo the frustration of many voters on the political left, and some question whether Jackson has the same ability to message on the issues most important to progressives who are hungry for change within their party. It's a concern that Jackson tried to address in Bangor this weekend after winning the party nomination.
7: I know that there's differences. I mean, you know, I'm not a show horse. I'm a workhorse, and I have a record to back that up.
3: He supports a lot of the same issues Plattner ran on, like Medicare for all and boosting unions and workers' rights. If elected, he also says he wouldn't support New York Senator Chuck Schumer as Democratic Majority Leader. Plus, he's touting his blue-collar roots as a fifth-generation logger from rural northern Maine, something he says voters can connect to. Lincoln Tyner is one of the delegates who voted for Jackson.
8: You know, we need someone like Troy representing us because he gets us.
3: He doesn't trust establishment Democrats, but Jackson...
8: Oh, I definitely trust him. I think it's just like the politicians with a capital P that are still up at the top. They're not those sorts of folks.
3: High costs are top of mind for voters around the country, and many say they're unhappy with the current political system. Back in Augusta, at a local coffee shop, Sam Wiswell says he's looking for a Democratic candidate who can actually make Maine more affordable.
9: Just giving Maine back to Mainers, I've definitely watched it change.
3: The state is nicknamed Vacation Land, and though Wiswell says out-of-towners are welcome, it's driven up prices. An example, the house he grew up in. All the others around it have become second homes, empty for parts of the year.
9: We bought the land for $37,000. Now it's a little tiny house I grew up on. It's now almost $1 million. And it's just how expensive things have gotten for housing.
3: He says now, when he talks to friends on both sides of the political spectrum, folks are really just looking for someone who actually wants change and to change Maine. Elena Moore, NPR News, Bangor, Maine.
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1: Hello and welcome to another edition of Igayutat. I'm Diane McGachran and with me is... Yes, and we're here to talk about today's topic, which is intentions and attitude. So first we'll start with what our ideas are about intentions.
2: How I talk and react to things that are happening, your attitude is your outlook. How you see the world and people around you, it is what you put into the world.
1: That's powerful, huh? That's mm-hmm. powerful.
2: Mm.
1: Yeah. And there can be a lot of variety to our attitudes.
2: Mm-hmm. Your attitude can be up or down.
1: Mm-hmm. Okay, so the way that our attitudes work within us, how we think can really impact those attitudes. The way we think and the way we feed our own brain and the way we deal with our own mind mm-hmm. can steer our attitudes in certain directions,
2: mm-hmm.
1: right?
2: Yeah.
1: Yeah. Now, are there ways that you work on your own attitudes, Esther? Mm-hmm. Like, how do you keep your attitude? How do you try to balance yourself so that your attitude stays on a more compassionate side and a more positive side for the world and the people around you?
2: I have to be aware of it. If I'm not careful, if I don't examine words I'm going to say to other people, if it's not good, then I decide not to say it, but be on the positive side.
1: Is there something that helps you become more aware of your attitudes? Is there something you do in your day-to-day life that helps you do that?
2: Yeah. You have to really be into yourself.
1: Mm-hmm. But you don't mean like in a selfish way, but mm-hmm. in a curious way.
2: Yeah.
1: Like, who am I? Where are my ideas coming from? How am I... What is making me behave a certain way toward this person or toward that idea, right? It's more like that kind of a curious exploration not really self-centered, right?
2: Yeah.
1: Mm-hmm.
2: When we want good things toward other people, we are not to be stingy about that. You know, and it shows in every day what we do. So it's up to me.
1: Hmm.
2: It's up to me to be really be aware of myself. Okay, Huangutnuk Asirin Naksh Gamta Dunginu.
1: That idea that we have to be responsible for our attitudes, and the only way to be responsible is to be self-aware
2: mm-hmm.
1: and to know where we're coming from.
2: Ilini yukunka tangdukuta awataitni witayu naksuni kaisunayukutfnata yuk nayu yunakshe aiparnik nakshe tulamtap lahat downahuyukjuk. Our ancestors say that depending on how I act and what kind of words do I use when I speak to other people?
1: Our attitude is kind of like a fuel. It kind of mm-hmm. puts us in a certain direction mm-hmm. in our behavior or how we think about maybe other people, and sometimes it's good to really be willing to let go of some of your attitudes,
2: mm-hmm.
1: to calm them down and to first be aware of them, to name them,
2: yeah.
1: to be honest about them. Like if I have a negative attitude towards someone, I have to be willing to own up to that in my own mind and be aware of it and say, you know what? I have an attitude toward that person, and it's making me speak to them in a way that's not totally respectful, or I'm not really listening to them because mm-hmm. of what I have inside me, and I need to deal with that. I need to let that attitude go and help that attitude become a more compassionate one.
2: Yes. Sometimes when we eat fish that's perfectly done, the salt is just right, and the dryness of it is just right, and the smoked, how it was smoked, and how it was cut, and how it was put away.
1: Yeah,
2: you know,
1: yeah.
2: Elders can look at that, and they can say, "Yuk tilrim una." Billaklina umyok tilrim una binak billaklina. A person who has good attitude must have been working on this.
1: Oh yeah.
2: Yeah.
1: It shows.
2: It shows.
1: Yeah.
2: It.
1: People can tell what the attitude is that you had going on
2: mm-hmm.
1: when you were preparing that food.
2: Like our ancestors say, our attitude is the way how the product is done, and they could see.
1: Uh huh. Yeah.
2: Munachta.
1: Uh huh.
2: Yes.
1: That when you do everything in a balanced, holistic way,
2: mm-hmm.
1: and with great care.
2: Yeah.
1: Yeah.
2: And then when you keep doing, using. You want your attitude to be good. So we have to practice no matter what situation we're in. When we have good attitude, we are inviting more good
1: mm-hmm.
2: and not falling. Even though we're facing something negative in front of us, and then don't fall into it, but stay on the positive side, and that way you're inviting good attitude.
1: Oh, cool. Well, I think what's really good to know is that our attitudes can change.
2: Mm-hmm.
1: They're not stuck. In one way, they can change and become more positive if they're negative.
2: Mm-hmm.
1: That's for sure.
2: Jamti lini agan kasut mon kilahtugut. Tahukin Good attitude will always invite positive things.
1: I mean, it's hard because sometimes if you feel like you feel bitter or angry and you want to feed your attitude of negativity, that's something you have to be willing to be honest about, that you're doing that.
2: Mm-hmm.
1: And be willing to see yourself for who you really are. Having a negative attitude is connected to ways that you've been, like, has some roots.
2: Mm-hmm.
1: And those roots can be complaining, blaming, wishing something negative would happen to somebody else. All of those things kind of feed a kind of attitude. And then the next thing you know, that attitude can take over you and you don't even know it and you're just being a negative person.
2: Yeah.
1: And if somebody tries to tell you, hey, what's wrong with your attitude? You've got a negative attitude. And you kind of fight back like, no, I don't. That person is like this and that. So there.
2: Yeah.
1: I have a right to be this way toward them. And that's a person who does not have self-awareness.
2: Mm-hmm.
1: They don't really spend time quietly in a relaxed way noticing who they really are.
2: Mm-hmm. Yeah.
1: You know, and we could get lost in that.
2: Yeah.
1: People can go years carrying attitudes that bring a lot of negativity to their life, but they think it's the world around them, but part of it is their own attitude. And it's kind of like a magnet.
2: Mm-hmm.
1: You know, a good attitude will draw positive things to mm-hmm. you, but a bad one, you're probably going to suffer more often. Well, I think what's probably hard to understand sometimes, and it's kind of a puzzle that people can think about, is all the thoughts that we have running around in our heads and the attitudes that we have, they're not, you don't have to believe them.
2: Mm-hmm.
1: You know, if you have a bad attitude, you don't have to believe that attitude. You can just notice it.
2: Yeah.
1: Go, huh. I feel pretty negative, or I have a negative outlook. And then be curious about it. You don't have to be mad at yourself or think you're really bad. Just notice it. Go, oh, that's interesting. I have kind of a negative outlook on things. I need to be willing to look at that and maybe find a way to let that attitude or let some of these thoughts I have, let them go,
2: mm-hmm.
1: you know. And that can be really challenging because our thoughts or our attitude feels so real. It feels like this is the way it is.
2: Mm-hmm.
1: But you don't have to believe your attitude. You don't have to believe every thought that you have. You could, because thoughts come and go.
2: Mm-hmm.
1: They come in and out. Your attitude can come and go. So it can actually be kind of liberating to realize that.
2: Yeah.
1: You're not stuck.
2: Your attitude shows up in your face and in your actions. People can feel and see the kind of attitude you have.
1: You know, that's the other tricky part, is sometimes people can see things and feel things from you, and mm-hmm. you're not aware of your own self.
2: Yes.
1: And that's why in the beginning of when we were talking and you were saying, know yourself,
2: mm-hmm.
1: explore it.
2: Yeah.
1: Very important.
2: Yeah, we always have something, wonder, questions. When we run into people who are very unfriendly and won't smile at you, they just look at you and they look away.
1: Mm-hmm.
2: They're probably not thinking of anything, but it's what they have up here.
1: Up in their mind.
2: In their mind,
1: mm-hmm.
2: that maybe lets them forget to be nice and friendly to other people.
1: I know. Well, I was thinking about something the other day. Remember when I lost my wallet?
2: Mm-hmm.
1: And then I went and I found the place where I had tripped and fallen in the snow. And I dug around and there was my wallet.
2: Mm-hmm.
1: So I got back in the car. And then we were driving, and you were holding my wallet, and you were looking at the wallet, and you started speaking to the wallet. You
2: mm-hmm.
1: said, thank you for
2: waiting.
1: Yes, thank you for waiting to be picked up. And remember you were kind
2: yeah.
1: of doing that?
2: Mm-hmm.
1: And to me, that was a really beautiful attitude. Like, you were very kind and grateful, and you gave that wallet some attention and positivity.
2: Mm-hmm.
1: And I thought that was a really great outlook, because I usually would be, I'm so stupid, I didn't zip up my jacket, and so when I fell, the wallet popped out, and I would get into that negativity. But you were so gentle and like, thank you, wallet, for waiting to be picked up. Oh, my gosh. That's really nice. That's a lot better than my negative attitude toward myself for forgetting to zip up my jacket pocket. So I thought that was a really nice attitude that you had.
2: You know, I always believe in everything what you talk to, listens to you.
1: Mm-hmm. Mm-hmm.
2: And I remember my mom always telling me, the earth has ears and feelings and whatnot.
1: Mm-hmm.
2: So you have to act with a lot of respect to it, whatever it is.
1: Mm-hmm.
2: You know, your wallet was beaded.
1: Yeah, and the backside was sealskin.
2: Mm-hmm.
1: Mm-hmm.
2: Those are from the land,
1: mm-hmm.
2: you know.
1: Mm-hmm.
2: And I say that thing, whatever I was talking to your wallet, because I know they have ears to hear.
1: Mm-hmm. Mm-hmm.
2: Even though they may not respond back to me. And I believe in that, what she told me.
1: Mm-hmm. Yeah. Well, I mean, when you start to think like that and believe that about the tundra, it makes the tundra more kind of magical or kind of alive.
2: Mm-hmm.
1: And it can also let the tundra help heal you, mm-hmm. because it can listen to you.
2: Yes.
1: When you have something hard and you want to share that and get it mm-hmm. out of your system. Yeah.
2: And in return, little sticks or berries or whatever.
1: Mm-hmm.
2: In return, they'll say thank you to me.
1: Mm-hmm.
2: But I won't hear it. But they're there humbly. Even I'm not humble at times.
1: Well, they have a good attitude.
2: Yes.
1: They have a humble attitude. Yeah, that's right. So you could see how this topic can kind of actually have a lot of depth to
2: yes.
1: it.
2: It's deep and it's wide.
1: Yeah. Yes.
2: We just talk a little bit of part of it.
1: Yeah.
2: Little tiny bit of it.
1: Yeah, that's right. So the other thing we kind of thought about was our intentions. And our intentions are sometimes, they're fed by our attitude, you know.
2: Mm-hmm.
1: And
2: mm-hmm.
1: And I was thinking about when you're cutting fish and you're really focused and concentrating like that, your intentions are pretty clear,
2: mm-hmm.
1: pretty clean about mm-hmm. what you're doing right then.
2: Yeah.
1: And it would be good if we could take that mindset when you're cutting fish and have that mindset for the whole world around us.
2: Oh, yeah.
1: I know, right?
2: Yes.
1: That would be like, to have that kind of calmness and focus and presence,
2: mm-hmm.
1: be right here, do what's right in front of you,
2: mm-hmm.
1: no good, no bad, it just is what it is, you know, in a peaceful way. That's just hard to do every day.
2: Yeah, I know. It's
1: hard.
2: It's like when you get ready to cut fish, and right there you're getting ready to go on a journey with lots of good tools.
1: Nice.
2: Just one fish. You put your all in. You put yourself all in, whoever's working on the fish, not only the cutter, the go-getter.
1: The go-getter, yep.
2: Yes. Go-getters are...
1: The hanger.
2: yes, and the uh-huh. hangers and the washers
1: mm-hmm.
2: and the cutters.
1: Yeah.
2: Because we put our mind... our spirit, our physical part of it, part of us. We all, ogen klug, ogen gut gun, jali du gut fishank. With that kind of intention,
1: mm-hmm.
2: that's what we do when we work on our subsistence.
1: See, that's why it's a little extra delicious.
2: Yeah,
1: and people do that like when they're out picking berries. They're just focused on being there
2: mm-hmm.
1: in the wilderness with the berries and just picking and having that. That they're there, they're not worried about the past or the future, mm-hmm. they're just right there in that moment.
2: Mm-hmm. This time, Asamigong lilut ang luk nang tiknaktun. I say this to them when I'm not going to pick them. I'm going to pass them by, and I say, this time I won't pick you. But maybe next year, when you're a plumber, when you're bigger, I can find you and pick you. I want you to grow big. Not with only one ikubak. You know,
3: you
2: I
3: want
2: do
3: a whole
2: this,
3: bunch.
2: Umyokakam kutot and pitung. Umyokan rinam kustoi time nasu yagusuku. Ayakino. Kaplita guam yoktua tonka. Cloudberries, I mean. What do you call those? They're always hiding under there. Big
3: berries?
2: Crowberries.
3: Crowberries. The black ones?
2: Yeah.
3: Big ones. Yeah.
2: Yeah.
3: Yep. Oh, I know which ones. Those are the other ones. Yeah.
2: The blackberries you can see.
3: Yeah.
2: But these ones, they have big leaves.
3: Right. Yeah.
2: And they're under there.
3: I don't remember what they're called. Okay.
2: But
3: anyhow,
2: we call them yuchtun huangkuta pitoput kabulagnik.
3: Okay.
2: And I remember one elder say, when you pick berries, when you see crowberries, pick them. They'll be so glad somebody favored them. Yeah.
3: See, that's also like having empathy for the tundra and the plants and berries that are on the tundra. You kind of feel for them, and that's really beautiful.
2: Because I don't like to be left behind.
3: No.
2: I mean,
3: oh, and the berry doesn't like to be left behind either.
2: Yeah.
3: That's so good. No berry left behind.
2: Mm-hmm.
3: So that's going to be our show, Igayutut, and thank you for listening, and we will have another show next month. Thank you for listening to Igayutut, hosted by Diane McGachran and Esther Green, produced by KYUK.
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Methodist. This musical aggregation toured the entire nation, singing traditional ballads and the folk songs of our land. They performed with great virtuosity, and soon they were the rage, but political animosity

Just work on harmony and diction. Play your banjo well. And if you have political convictions, keep them to yourself. Now the one on the left works in a bank, and the one in the middle drives a truck. The one on the right's an all-night DJ, and the guy in the rear got drafted

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It was with three other country musicians quite a few years ago. We were barnstorming the country, trying to make a little dough. We made all the chili joints, eating hot dogs and stews. And at nighttime, three deep in a four-bit bed, all singing the hard time blues, hoping someday we'd record a hit and things would be sweet. Then we'd settle down on that place you call Easy Street. It so happened on 1 July the 6th, we recorded a little ditty. It went something like this.

Yes, folks, I want to tell you something. 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

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If you practice my method,

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4: Kanram ayo kutsika umyakaksiku litnaurat litskat pitksiku. 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

Western song. I wrote him back a letter and I told him it was not the perfect country and Western song because he hadn't said anything at all about mama or trains or trucks or prisons or getting drunk. 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

0: Good morning. The leaders of Ukraine and Israel are in Washington today for the funeral of Senator Lindsey Graham. Graham was one of their biggest supporters. How will they talk to President Trump without him? It's Morning Edition from NPR News. More than 200,000 people in France have fled wildfires that have been burning since last week. I'm Leila Fadel.
1: And I'm A. Martinez. It's one of the largest evacuations in Europe since World War II. More intense heat is expected this week. Also, Wisconsin law bans voters from betting on a race they cast a ballot on. The prediction market, Kalshi, is making legal threats over it. And people all over the world are binging a South African soap opera, The Polygamist. It's Tuesday, July 28th. Break out the birthday lasagna. Garfield creator Jim Davis turns 81 today. News is next.
2: Live from NPR News in Washington, I'm Janine Herbst. Ukraine's President Zelensky is set to meet with President Trump this hour on Russia's war in Ukraine. Zelensky and Israeli Prime Minister Benjamin Netanyahu, who will meet separately with Trump, are in Washington today to attend the funeral for Senator Lindsey Graham. Hundreds of thousands of Haitians and Syrians with temporary protected status in the U.S. could face deportation any day now after work permits allowing them to remain in the U.S. ended yesterday. George Shilcock with member station WOSU has more.
3: Ohio Republican Governor Mike DeWine told reporters Monday he'd seen reports that Immigration and Customs Enforcement will begin deporting Haitians in Ohio. But DeWine says he hasn't heard anything himself.
4: I'm reading the same reports that you're seeing, which indicates that will be happening, but we don't have any official word at all from ICE.
3: ICE says in a statement it doesn't comment on ongoing or future operations. Tens of thousands of Haitians live in cities like Columbus and Springfield, where U.S. President Donald Trump and his allies smeared Haitian immigrants with false accusations that they were eating cats and dogs. DeWine says ending TPS is a mistake and defends the community, noting their contributions to the economy at restaurants and in healthcare. For NPR News, I'm George Shilcock in Columbus.
2: Dozens of people have been injured after a magnitude 6.8 earthquake struck southwestern Japan. NPR's Se-Woon Gong reports from Seoul that others appear to be trapped in a collapsed mall.
5: The tremor could be felt in some parts of South Korea and China that are hundreds of miles away from the epicenter in Kumamoto Prefecture. In Kumamoto, more than 48,000 households lost power. Rail services and airport runway were closed. Road, bridge, and building collapses have been reported. It's the first earthquake that reached the maximum 7 in Japan's seismic intensity scale since January 2024, when an earthquake hit central Japan and killed more than 700 people. Japan's weather agency warned that more powerful quakes can follow in the coming days. Se-Woon Gong, NPR News, Seoul.
2: New York City Mayor Imam Dani is opening government-owned grocery stores with cheaper prices. Steve Kastenbaum reports.
6: Mayor Zoran Mamdani is looking for operators to run 5 government-owned groceries across the city, which will feature a core group of staple products at reduced prices.
7: Once a month, our 5 city-run grocery stores will set prices for this core set of goods at 30% below typical retail prices.
6: They can charge less because the stores will operate rent-free in government-owned buildings. Mayor Mamdani pushed back against concerns that they'll put small local shops out of business.
7: When you are speaking about a dense neighborhood, there is more than enough market for both existing grocers as well as one city-run grocery store.
6: Plans call for the first store to open by the end of 2027. For NPR News, I'm Steve Kastenbaum in New York.
2: You're listening to NPR News from Washington. A final vote is expected in the Senate today on the confirmation of J. Clayton's nomination to become head of the nation's intelligence agencies. He's expected to be confirmed along party lines after a contentious hearing 2 weeks ago where he repeatedly refused to say that former President Joe Biden won the 2020 election. Still, Democrats say they have more confidence in Clayton than they do in President Trump's temporary pick for the job, Bill Pulte, who has no known intelligence experience, and he investigated Trump's perceived enemies in his previous post as federal housing regulator. An eagle, thought to be one half of a famous and widely watched couple that lives in a nest in Big Bear, California, is doing better. That's after being treated for an illness for more than a week. Madison Ament of member station KVCR has more. The Ojai Raptor Center says the female eagle believed to be Jackie, of the pair Jackie and Shadow, is doing better and is eating on her own. That's after a slight setback over the weekend. Wildlife officials say she remains in critical condition. They still don't know what's making her sick. The eagle was brought to the center after being found on the ground after fighting with two younger eagles. Jackie is not banded, so she can't be ID'd. Jackie and Shadow have become internet celebrities thanks to a live stream camera trained on their nest. For NPR News, I'm Madison Ament in San Bernardino.
8: U.S. futures contracts are trading in mixed territory at this hour. Dow futures are up about 517 points. NASDAQ futures are down around 181 points. I'm Janine Herbst, and you're listening to NPR News from Washington.
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0: 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I'm Amy Martinez in Los Angeles, California.
1: And I'm Leila Fadel in Washington, D.C. Good morning. Services for the late Senator Lindsey Graham begin here in Washington today. In attendance will be three world leaders, President Trump, Ukrainian President Volodymyr Zelensky, and Israeli Prime Minister Benjamin Netanyahu.
0: Their presence reflects not only the respect for Graham, but also the loss of a key ally who helped shape their relationships with Trump and the rest of Washington. Coming up, we'll ask a former senior Pentagon official what President Trump should prioritize as he meets with each of them separately before the funeral.
1: We begin with the latest information from NPR White House correspondent Franco Ordonez. Good morning.
2: Good morning, Leila.
1: So walk us through why two world leaders, Netanyahu and Zelensky, involved in two different wars, made sure to come to Washington for Graham's funeral.
2: Well, as you noted, it's about respect, but also Graham really was one of the most tenacious supporters of those two countries. And he's really leaving behind a void because I'm not sure there's another political leader who can step in to advocate like he did for both Israel and Ukraine, and certainly not someone who had the president's ear as Graham did. So the fact that the leaders are going to be meeting with Trump, there's kind of a certain symmetry that they're having to make the case themselves that Graham used to do on their behalf.
1: Zelensky said he's bringing intelligence of Russia cooperating with Iran. What can you tell us?
2: Yeah, Zelensky is really trying to build support for Ukraine's cause against Russia and saying Russia is providing satellite imagery of U.S. military facilities in the Gulf. I was talking with Richard Fontaine, who served in the George W. Bush White House and now leads the Center for a New American Security. He says this is one of those scenarios where the enemy of your enemy is your friend.
3: Well, certainly if you're about to come to the United States and you're trying to make the case for U.S. support for your country and opposition to Russia, then it helps if you've got any information about Russia helping the enemy the United States is fighting right now in Iran.
1: Now, Trump has gone back and forth over how much he seems to be siding with Russia or Ukraine publicly. He seems to be talking more positively about Ukraine at the moment. Is Zelensky trying to build on that?
2: Yeah, I mean, I'd say for sure. I mean, that turn in the relationship has been very much on display even just a few weeks ago in Turkey when Trump and Zelensky met on the sidelines of the NATO summit. You know, Trump announced that the U.S. would be granting Ukraine a license to manufacture Patriot air defense systems. That's something that Kyiv has been wanting for years. I will, though, say, Leila, that when Trump was asked directly yesterday about Russia possibly giving Iran intelligence on U.S. bases, Trump really seemed to dismiss that. He said he'd asked Putin about it, but doubted it was true.
4: I don't think they've been doing it, certainly not at a high level. And if they have, it has been very un-

0: True.
1: I don't think they've been doing it, certainly not at a high level. And if they have, it has been very unimpactful.
0: So that might be a challenge for Zelensky.
2: Now, Netanyahu is coming at a time that President Trump is trying to get out of the war it started with Israel in Iran. That's not the same goal as Israel. What do you expect from this meeting?
0: Yeah, the White House says the two will discuss a conflict in Iran and a U.S. brokered plan for Israeli forces to pull out of southern Lebanon. On the one hand, Netanyahu wants to smooth over what's really been a rocky relationship with Trump over the last few months. It was really only a few weeks ago that Trump was calling Netanyahu crazy. Netanyahu, though, has to strike a delicate balance, you know, making nice with the president, but also playing some defense. When it comes to the conflicts in Iran and Lebanon, the two countries really just have different goals. Israel wants to keep fighting and protecting its borders as it sees fit. Trump's focused on getting the Strait of Hormuz open, then wants to stop fighting and just get out as soon as possible.
2: That's White House correspondent Franco Ordonez. Thank you, Franco.
0: Thank you.
3: Let's get another perspective on the president's big day in foreign policy with Evelyn Farkas. She's a former U.S. Deputy Assistant Secretary of Defense. She's now the Executive Director of McCain Institute, the nonprofit advocates for democracy and human rights worldwide. Evelyn, so let's start with Trump and Zelensky, because the last couple of times that Volodymyr Zelensky has been to the White House, it's kind of been like must-see TV. So February 2025, that was the You Don't Have the Cards conversation. And then in August, he wore a dark suit, and it seemed like things were going better. And then wrapping it up with NATO in Turkey just a while back. I mean, are they buds now? Are Trump and Zelensky pals?
4: Well, A, I would say they're not buds, but President Trump, as you know, likes to back the winner. And President Zelensky clearly has the cards, if you will. He has the upper hand now. Russia is back on its heels militarily and economically. And I can go into all the details on that. But right now, Zelensky looks like he's going to be the winner. And there are a bunch of other things going on behind the scenes, you know, with right-wing influencer Laura Loomer headed to Ukraine as part of her fight with other right-wing influencers. And she's also trying to advocate for Ukraine. So these things do impact President Trump's perspective. So he will probably go into this meeting with a friendlier attitude than he did certainly in that first meeting.
3: If Trump believes that Zelensky is winning the war with Russia, do you think that he will still come at him with a "you still need me" kind of attitude?
4: Well, yes, because the reality is that Ukraine still does need the United States. Ukraine relies on our intelligence capabilities to help them with their targeting. And of course, that deal to provide the technology for Ukraine to create, to build Patriot missile interceptors is actually important, and it's not final. So there's still pressure that needs to be, I think, exerted, or deals that need to be made with the manufacturers. Obviously, it's their intellectual property. So that deal is not final. And of course, President Zelensky would like ongoing military support, whether it's directly from the United States or through Europe. Either way, he does need us for that as well.
3: So one other wrinkle, because Zelensky says Russia is sharing intelligence about U.S. military facilities with Iran. So what do you make of that, of Zelensky tying Russia to the U.S. war with Iran?
4: Well, I think it's what Franco said. Essentially, Zelensky's trying to demonstrate we're on the same side to the president of the United States. And it's true. It's very obvious right now, because we have this war in Iran, how closely Iran, North Korea, Russia, and China, and really, in particular, of course, Iran and Russia have been working together. This is becoming more public, more obvious. It was a reality before, but President Trump and others could sort of ignore it, or it wasn't brought to their attention. Now, the fact of the matter is that this cooperation, Russia's intelligence sharing with Iran, is allowing Iran to target U.S. military personnel. So that's personal, if you will, for the United States and for the U.S. president. So that is what has changed here. But otherwise, you know, we should all understand that those countries, you know, again, Russia, China, North Korea, Iran, are aligned against the United States and our allies and partners, to include those in the Middle East that President Trump also very much values, Saudi Arabia, UAE, et cetera.
3: All right. So from one relation that might be thawed to one that might be frosty, that's with Israeli Prime Minister Benjamin Netanyahu. Franco Ordonez reported on the tensions between the two, and the U.S. has historically been Israel's very, very staunch ally. Where do you see that relationship headed next, especially with Israeli legislative elections set to take place very soon in October?
4: Right. So this visit to the U.S. is, you know, if Zelensky's coming and the opportunities are high and the optics will probably be good, for Netanyahu, this

0: Meeting is risky because he wants the U.S. to continue the war in Iran. For Netanyahu, number one, he doesn't believe that Israel's objectives are going to be achieved if we go to a negotiation too early, because Israel is less concerned about opening the Strait of Hormuz, which is the immediate, you know, objective for the United States. Israel wants to make sure that the Iranian regime stays weak and that they don't ever have a nuclear weapons program. And those objectives are harder to obtain if we get Iran to open the Strait of Hormuz, because then you're starting to deal with the Iranians, and maybe, you know, Trump and the United States will let up a little bit. That's the fear in Israel. The other thing is, as you mentioned, the elections in Israel. And Prime Minister Netanyahu needs to show that President Trump is on his side, because that's always worked to his advantage in the context, in the domestic Israeli context. If the United States is not close to the candidate, if you will, the sitting Prime Minister, that's definitely a negative for him. So there's a lot of risk here, because President Trump is not inclined to continue the war, although he may say some words to help Netanyahu in the White House today. But I am doubtful that President Trump is going to want to turn on the volume on the military side. He's really ready to ratchet it down and come up with a deal.
1: You know, President Trump has said a few times that the midterm elections aren't going to influence his decisions on a lot of things, especially with Iran. But I'm wondering, with Netanyahu, do you think that, considering he's got elections to worry about and he also needs support from people in Congress who have elections coming up, how much do you think Benjamin Netanyahu will have the midterms in mind?
0: He will have the midterms in mind, but he's really focused on his own elections.
1: Okay.
0: Yes, he does risk, you know, on the flip side, as you say, is that if the war doesn't go well and if Republicans lose, he's going to lose some supporters, and he's going to face a situation where the Democrats, who are divided and there's a loud faction that's pushing back against providing, you know, unconditional support to Israel. That faction will get an upper hand if elections don't go in a positive fashion for the Republicans and President Trump. So Netanyahu does know that, but I don't think he cares about that as much as he cares about his own elections, because that's also what keeps him out of jail, because he's also been brought in front of the Israeli courts. He's been basically accused of corruption. And if he is not in office, he will have to potentially serve time. So there's a lot at stake for Benjamin Netanyahu today.
1: One more thing quickly. How might today's meeting shape what comes next in both areas?
0: Well, I think the important thing here, and this is what I really think we should finish with, is what's the priority? If we can support Ukraine to weaken Russia and essentially defeat Russia, either through sanctions or on the battlefield, or ideally a combination of both, then Russia will be weaker. Russia will not be able to support Ukraine as wholeheartedly as it has. And that will help us in Iran. It will help us deter okay. China. It will be an overall bonus to address Russia first. Iran is, frankly, secondary.
1: Evelyn Farkas is former U.S. Deputy Assistant Secretary of Defense, who now serves as the Executive Director of the McCain Institute. Evelyn, thank you very much.
0: Thank you, A.
1: This is NPR News.

0: On the next Fresh Air, over 40,000 people a year die from gunshots in the U.S. It's the leading cause of death for children. Recent Supreme Court decisions demonstrate we're getting fewer laws regulating guns, not more. We'll speak with New York Times reporter Mike McIntyre about why this is. His new book is called Ricochet, Guns, Greed, and the American Way of Violence. Join us.
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2: 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I'm Leila Fadel.
3: And I'm Martinez. More than 5,000 people were killed when twin earthquakes hit a coastal area of Venezuela last month. Now the World Bank is putting a price tag on the physical damage to infrastructure and housing near the capital Caracas, $19.6 billion. NPR's Michelle Kellerman met with a UN official who helped assess the destruction.
4: William Squire Gonzalez is with the UN Office for Project Services, part of the United Nations that deals with infrastructure and logistics. He's seen natural disasters before, but the devastation in Venezuela reminded him more of a war zone.
5: What's surprising about La Guaira is that you see all types of patterns. You see entire 20-story buildings coming completely flat. You see some that have been tipping. You see some where 20-story buildings have now become 5-story buildings, but the rest of the 15 other stories are actually completely lying under it.
4: And it goes on for miles in that coastal town of La Guaira, while more modest homes up in the hills remain intact.
5: So the diversity of the destruction and just the fact that it's along a coastline just makes it overly dramatic.
4: The World Bank says that 47% of the total damage occurred in residential buildings, so getting temporary housing for Venezuelans is a key priority now. Squire Gonzalez says they'll also have to do some forensic engineering to see where it makes sense to rebuild. It's not so easy to blame shoddy construction or a lack of building codes. This area had been hit by natural disasters before, and this time it was struck by two earthquakes that moved in different directions and twisted columns that shouldn't move that way.
5: For example, I had never seen this in my life. I have seen columns, concrete columns, being completely torn vertically, which is not the way mechanical efforts are supposed to be working on a column. The probability of these kind of things happening is extremely low, and being able to plan for this kind of thing is also very low.
4: President Trump, who sent the U.S. military to capture Venezuela's president earlier this year, says both the U.S. and Venezuela are making a lot of money now from Venezuelan oil.
6: And we paid for the war many times over.
4: The State Department wouldn't say if any of that oil revenue will go to rebuild Venezuela. It says in a statement that it's working with the Venezuelan interim government to unlock domestic resources for reconstruction and help Venezuela get access to capital. Michelle Kellerman, NPR News, the State Department.
7: The world is talking about a Zulu language telenovela from South Africa, The Polygamist. The Netflix show tells the story of a cheating husband's double life. It's on the platform's top 10 list in 62 countries, including the U.S. Kate Bartlett reports from Johannesburg.
8: Gamora! Joe!
9: Soap opera sizzling with secret seduction and scandal, Zulu style. The Polygamist, set in Johannesburg, centers on a wealthy black family, the Gamoras, and shows the matriarch Joyce as she tries to keep up appearances while her businessman husband, Jonasi, sets up house with another woman.
10: Joe?
9: Without giving away spoilers, the 22 episodes deliver vicious catfights, fiery showdowns, homes going up in flames, and enough twists to leave viewers with whiplash. And people are loving it.
10: It also showcases a different kind of African lifestyle that viewers are not familiar with. You know, the rich African.
9: Sue Nyati, the Zimbabwean writer who wrote the book the show was based on, says she thinks this is one of the reasons foreign viewers are amazed by the show.
10: Because oftentimes in media, we have one lens in which Africans are viewed. It's always the poor, struggling Africans, right?
9: Nyati says her book struggled to gain attention when it was first published, making the Netflix adaptation a game changer.
10: In the book, the story is told from the women's POV. The man never speaks because we've heard men speak all our lives.
9: She was inspired to write it after seeing a shift from traditional open polygamy to secret second families.
10: Men will always justify why they want to have more than one wife. But I wanted to give the women a voice as to say, why would they choose this kind of setup?
9: In South Africa, polygamy is allowed under traditional law, but not civil law. It's something the Netflix series producers know all about. It's made by two of the daughters of former President Jacob Zuma.
11: My father is a polygamist. He had several wives. It's definitely formed part of my experience. It's formed a big chunk of my childhood. It's just understanding the dynamics, being frustrated sometimes by a lot of it, but also trying to appreciate it for what it is and for the choices that people make.
9: Gugu Zuma Nkube says her dad hasn't watched the show yet, but she thinks he will eventually. She also says she hopes the show's popularity abroad will have a knock-on effect.
11: We were completely surprised by, completely blown away, still kind of pinching ourselves at the moment as to how well it's done abroad. The attention that it's gotten, the welcome and reception that it's gotten, I think will help the entire industry and will benefit all African storytellers.
9: The show is in the Zulu language, though it switches seamlessly between English and other languages too, which mirrors South Africa's multilingual reality.
12: 2 decades later, you still have this effect on each other? What's your secret?
9: But it also has a dubbed version into English, which is voiced by South Africans and keeps some of the local vernacular. Foreign viewers will be introduced to common words like haibo, an exclamation meaning wow, and the South African-wide weekend institution of braaiing or barbecuing. And it's sparking debate in South Africa too, not just about polygamy, but women's rights, safe sex, and HIV. UNAIDS has even used the show's title character in ads urging people, don't be a Janassi, keep yourself and your partners safe. And in Limpopo province here, a government campaign against gender-based violence uses the tagline, the polygamist shows fiction, gender-based violence and femicide shows consequences, break the cycle. The polygamist mixes scandal with a sharp portrait of modern South Africa, and a show built on sex and secrets is now driving some very real life conversations. Kate Bartlett, NPR News, Johannesburg.
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13: If you're house shopping, you know it's only getting more expensive.
14: If you want to make a dive into buying a house, you're going into the deep end. There is no kiddie pool of a starter home.
13: I'm Sasha Pfeiffer. Median U.S. home prices hit another record high this summer. That's been a boon for sellers, but others are priced out. How the wealth gap between renters and owners has gotten wider than ever on All Things Considered from NPR News.

0: Live from NPR News in Washington, I'm Amy Held. World leaders are in Washington for the funeral of Senator Lindsey Graham, who died earlier this month at the age of 71. President Trump is due to meet this hour with Ukraine's President Volodymyr Zelensky at the White House, followed by Israeli President Benjamin Netanyahu, as Trump seeks an off-ramp to the war in Iran. The White House says the leaders will discuss the war as a pause in strikes started over the weekend appears to be holding. This as the Pentagon's website lowered the number of U.S. soldiers killed in the war with Iran from 18 to 14. A Pentagon spokesman disputed a New York Times report that said it was changed because four were killed after a ceasefire went into effect, instead saying the difference was due to a data disruption. NPR's Quill Lawrence reports injury numbers also fluctuated.
1: NPR had a military source who wasn't authorized to speak on the record who told us that this Pentagon has been slow to report wounded in action. We can now confirm that there have been at least 200 wounded so far this month. And in the past few days, the Pentagon has started listing casualties in a different place. Instead of labeling it in the Iran war, they're calling it overseas operations. They're not even specifically identified as having died in the war in Iran.
0: 600 U.S. soldiers have been wounded in 5 months of war. And you're listening to NPR News. 9 in 10 voters see corruption as a big problem in American politics. That's according to new polling from the Brennan Center. Most voters see corruption as a systemic problem that keeps politicians from focusing on bigger issues like the high cost of living. The Federal Aviation Administration says seats on hundreds of Boeing 737 MAX jets may require inspections for a fix. The FAA says it received a report that some passenger seats were incorrectly installed and could cause injuries in an emergency landing or block aisles in an evacuation. A swamp in southeast Georgia has been added to the United Nations list of World Heritage Sites. From Georgia Public Broadcasting, Jillian Magdoto has this report.
2: The Okefenokee Swamp, straddling Georgia and Florida, is the largest subtropical freshwater wetland left in the entire Northern Hemisphere. Over the weekend, a United Nations committee officially listed the swamp as a UNESCO World Heritage Site, alongside Mount Olympus in Greece and the D-Day landings on the beaches of Normandy. Seventh-generation Okefenokee local Hunter Barber is excited at the opportunity.
3: We're able to share it with other folks and get a chance to tell our story about why we think this place is so special.
2: The Okefenokee is now the 27th American UNESCO World Heritage Site and the first for Georgia. For NPR News, I'm Jillian Magtoto in Folkston.
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1: 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I'm Leila Faldin.
2: And I'm A. Martinez. In Spain and France, hundreds of thousands of people are fleeing wildfires. In France, the fire has burned through an area four times the size of Paris. Sebastian Braddock is a reporter with the Paris-based AFP news agency. He's covering the fires from Les Cafarets on the southwestern coast, where they have lost internet access. Sebastian, what's happening where you are?
3: So I'm in a firefighting convoy heading south of Les Cafarets on a peninsula which is the focus of much of the early firefighting efforts. And here what we've got are firefighters and accompanied by volunteers attempting to put the brakes on this fire as quickly as possible before temperatures reach 100 degrees Fahrenheit either this afternoon or tomorrow, as a heat wave sweeps across much of the region affected by this fire, the worst France has seen since 1949.
2: You mentioned that more heat is on the way. What kinds of preparations are being done to try and just be ready for this?
3: Well, it's not just heat. It's also wind. Wind is turning easterly, and that means you've got dry winds from further inland. They're whipping up the flames like bellows. And that means that what I've been seeing is I was there as firefighters and volunteers were digging through a firefight, like a fire break across the forest, widening it to 50 meters by 25 kilometers long over the past few days as they attempted to provide these corridors to prevent the fire from leaping from one part of the forest to the next. And then obviously they're trying to put out as many fires and little blazes still smoldering as they can. But the concern is that with the heat and the wind coming, it just takes the slightest bit of encouragement for everything to go up in flames again.
2: I know more than 220,000 people have been evacuated in southwestern France alone, one of the largest evacuation efforts in Europe since World War II. So how has that been playing out?
3: I think it's kind of been patchy in places. I think by and large, we have to credit everyone who's managed to make this a success. I think there have obviously been pockets of chaos. I mean, from the Cap Ferret, we've got those images, those famous images of people being evacuated by boat. And then it also depends. A lot of these rural municipalities are affected, are kind of cut off. I was speaking to Cécile Boudon yesterday from Le Port, a town in which 12% of the buildings have been incinerated. Her parents, aged 76 and 80, had to flee the town in the early hours when it swept over last week along untracked roads. And you can imagine the stress that caused them at their age.
2: Are these people that have been evacuated, do they have a place to stay, or is something being done to help find them a place?
3: There's a big hangar within Bordeaux itself, which is housing thousands of evacuees. Both residents and tourists have been caught up on their holiday to the southwest of France in the blaze. I'd also say that, obviously, some people can count on relatives, some people can't. And ultimately, it's just a question of housing them and seeing where they go next.
2: How are people reacting to the way the government is responding to the fires?
3: So in Le Port, as I said, which has been widely devastated, there's a sense of real anger towards the authorities. The prefect was booed as she came to give a press conference. So I was at yesterday. And in that town in particular, there's a lot of trauma. There's a lot of distrust of outsiders compounded by a spate of burglaries across the region. The mayor of Le Porge, Marcial Zaninetti, has appealed for people to not jump to conclusions about how the fires were handled. And he urges people to wait until the outcome of the investigation comes.
2: All right, that's AFP reporter Sebastian Braddock. Sebastian, thank you very much.
3: Thank you so much.
1: People have bet hundreds of millions of dollars on the results of the midterm elections on prediction markets. Wisconsin officials are pushing back to keep elections from becoming money-making opportunities. NPR's Bobby Allen reports.
4: Ann Jacobs is a commissioner with the Wisconsin Elections Commission, a usually pretty quiet agency that oversees state elections. Recently, though, her day was anything but quiet.
5: I was sitting at my desk, and all of a sudden, Twitter showed a lot of alerts.
4: The alerts were from employees and lawyers at the prediction market company, Kalshi.
5: My reaction was, boy, howdy, are they mad.
4: Jacobs was pretty taken aback. And that's because what set off the attacks was a commission advisory telling voters that they cannot place a bet in an election in which they cast a ballot. Jacobs says the advisory wasn't announcing new policy. It was simply stating the basics of Wisconsin election law.
5: You can't be a felon on active supervision and vote. If you're 17, you can't vote.
4: And you can't put down money on a race where you vote, according to a law that was originally passed in 1849. Jump ahead to 2026, and Kalshi is making legal threats over the law, saying it's bananas and illegal and a type of voter suppression. Jacobs said she wasn't trying to spark a big online debate about election betting, but that voters could be prosecuted if found to have wagered on a race.
5: We want people voting for the person they think will do the best job at the position they are being elected to. We don't want people voting for someone who isn't the best person for the job simply because it's going to line a voter's pocket.
4: Billions of dollars are traded every week on prediction market sites Kalshi and Polymarket. Big sporting events like the NBA Finals and the World Cup saw tens of billions wagered. And the companies expect the midterm elections to be another massive event. But that comes up against another reality. Election betting is illegal in some or all circumstances in 32 states. That's according to the National Conference of State Legislatures.
6: There should be absolutely no money involved in the outcome of our democracy. We should be voting on candidates for their positions and their policies to represent us, not because we can make a buck.
4: That's Matt Barreto. He's the director of the UCLA Voting Rights Project. He says there are all sorts of potential issues with election betting. Foreign actors or partisans could use prediction markets to make a candidate appear more popular than they are in an effort to influence turnout. Then there's the potential for insider trading, an issue that has dogged the prediction market industry, where everyone from President Trump's teleprompter operator to a special forces soldier have been accused of trading on confidential information. Barreto says, imagine how this could potentially play out during the midterms. Say a poll worker places a bet on one candidate, and in order to make money, they slow down the vote count or do an intentional undercount to change the real election result.
6: If we found people who were somehow connected to either political campaigns or to the administration of elections in the Secretary of State's office or a county elections office were somehow involved in this, in the same way that Pete Rose tarnished the sanctity of baseball.
4: Kalshi declined to comment, but the company has argued that election betting will engage people who might not have cared otherwise about politics. This is why they argue states like Wisconsin trying to prevent election betting are engaged in voter suppression. Barreto doesn't buy it.
6: If they sincerely cared about voter suppression, they would use some of their profits to set up a charity to mobilize the vote.
4: Kalshi isn't backing turnout the vote efforts, but the company recently launched a midterm election dashboard to allow traders to monitor and place money on dozens of races at once. Bobby Allen, NPR News.
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0: Israeli Prime Minister Benjamin Netanyahu travels to Washington, D.C. this week to meet with President Trump. The war in Iran will top their agenda. Next time on Here and Now.
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2: Good morning, me Martinez. There was an Animal Kingdom showdown yesterday in Detroit as the hometown Tigers faced the Baltimore Orioles when another animal showed up, a squirrel. It ran around the edge of the outfield right next to a mourning dove. Tigers, Orioles, a dove, and a squirrel. Oh my! Eventually, the grounds crew had enough. They covered the squirrel with a towel and then hauled it on in. Their reward? A chorus of boo birds in the stands. It's Morning Edition.
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2: It's Morning Edition from NPR News. I'm E. Martinez.
4: And I'm Leila Fadil. In Mexico, one of Latin America's most prestigious universities is dealing with a massive cheating scandal. The National Autonomous University of Mexico uses an exam to determine who gets in. This year, for the first time ever, the exam was taken online and at home, and an analysis suggests many cheated. Here's NPR's Eder Peralta.
5: As university administrators meet inside, protesters gather outside at the university's quad. We demand honesty, not artificial intelligence, they shout. Leonardo Ruiz, 18, says his exam results were invalidated. Ruiz was studying for the applied mathematics exam.
6: Siempre tuve un promedio excelente y la verdad me enorgullece.
5: I always had an excellent GPA and I'm proud of what I've done. He assumes his exam was flagged for cheating because he scored too well. But he says he did it by studying. He says he did see ads on TikTok where they were selling answers to the exam.
6: Pero la verdad no me atreví a pedirlas.
5: But the truth is, I didn't dare order them.
6: Más que nada por miedo a que me lo cancelaran, pero pues resultó igual.
5: Honestly, I was scared that they'd invalidate my test, but in the end, I ended up in the same place. As we talk, the crowd grows. An in-person test, they demand, an in-person retake. This whole scandal started when students and professors began analyzing results of the exams. Test by test, students and professors began noticing the bell curve was suddenly bulging unnaturally to the right, to the side of more right answers.
7: They have like 30% or 40% more correct results than in previous years.
5: Raul Rojas, who teaches AI at the Free University of Berlin and statistics at the University of Nevada, Reno, says when he looked at all the test scores, he didn't find the kind of deviation you can chalk up to an easier test or perhaps a smarter class. The only explanation, he says, is cheating.
7: My conclusion is that almost half of the students were cheating when taking the exam online.
5: He calculates about 75,000 students cheated. Unprecedented, he says. To Rojas, the university, which Mexicans call UNAM, was naive. They thought they could move this test online without a pilot program and without taking into account how widespread cheating has become across the globe after the pandemic and with the advent of AI.
7: And it was very easy to cheat the system.
5: The tests were open for 17 days, giving ample chance for friends or internet entrepreneurs to leak or sell test questions. Blind spots in technology also allowed students to have someone else take their test. The university has suspended all new enrollment, and they have formed an investigative committee saying all options, including a mass retest, are on the table. Back on campus, another group of protesters show up to complain the mass cheating also skewed the curve.
8: Yo siempre dije que si el examen hubiera sido presencial, yo sí me hubiera quedado.
5: Samantha Solorzano Alaniz says any other year she would have gotten in. This year she missed it by 5 points. The cheating, she says, was an open secret.
8: Y me esforcé todo lo que pude y no me siento mal porque para mí yo me quedé.
5: I gave it my all and I don't feel bad, she says, because I believe I made the grade. She hopes the university retests everyone, this time in person. Ida Peralta, NPR News, Mexico City.
4: This is NPR News.

0: It's Morning Edition from NPR News. I'm Amy Martinez.
1: And I'm Leila Fadil. U.S. attacks on boats in the Caribbean and Eastern Pacific have killed more than 200 people. The Trump administration claims these are drug boats, and President Trump often boasts about the results, as he did in a speech last Wednesday.
2: Drugs coming in by ocean, sea, by water was cut 97%. We're trying to figure out who the 3% are, because they are among the bravest people anywhere in the world.
1: But there's been no proof presented publicly about what these boats are supposedly carrying on board, and an assessment from the Drug Enforcement Administration reviewed by the Washington Post says the strikes have not cut down on the amount of cocaine entering the U.S. Alex Horton is one of the Washington Post reporters who broke that story, and he's a national security reporter and joins me now. Good morning, Alex.
3: Good morning, Leila. Thanks for having me.
1: Thank you for being here and for this reporting. What specifically did this assessment by the Drug Enforcement Administration say?
3: Well, it concluded that after nearly a year of deadly strikes in the Caribbean and the Eastern Pacific that was meant to curtail the flow of drugs into the United States with attacks on suspected drug traffickers, it simply has not done that. Mm. That after a brief period of the traffickers taking a moment to assess what's going on and, you know, the prices going up in the U.S., they have since learned how the U.S. operates, learned their patterns, and have simply adapted to it and sort of reorganized their system to keep producing cocaine and send it to the United States.
1: I mean, let's talk about the legality of this entire strategy in a moment. But first, I want to talk about the effectiveness here. I mean, if they're hitting all these drug boats, why aren't the amount of drugs getting into the U.S. dropping? I know you said some of it's about adapting.
3: Sure. You know, there have been a few exceptions of like the size of the vessels. Some of them, you know, one or two of them have been semi-submersibles, which can carry, you know, several tons of cocaine. But by and large, these are attacks on go-fast vessels, which are, you know, think about your average kind of speedboat, doesn't carry that much, right? Mm-hmm. So if your intent is to reduce the flow of drugs into the United States by blowing up the boats that carry them, if you think about the multi-billion dollar industry that cartels rely on, you know, it might be a couple hundred pounds here and there. And, you know, when you think about, take a step back and think about deterrence, like this is going to stop people from taking drugs or thinking twice or finding fewer people to do it, that simply has not happened. That the assessment has found that price and availability of cocaine in the U.S. remains unchanged compared to before the strike. So it's had pretty much no effect on it.
1: How does this assessment from the DEA differ from what the White House is saying?
3: Well, I mean, you know, you just heard President Trump in that clip say, yeah, you know, something like to the effect of 98% of drugs have stopped. You know, we've heard that claim by the White House in reporting that story. And as far as we can tell, it was about spikes in interdiction that happened before the strikes, you know, in the summer of 2025. So it's really kind of comparing apples to marshmallows here. It's not really, there's not really a measurement or metrics that have been produced by the White House, the Pentagon, the DEA, anybody that say we are having an effect on drugs in the United States and here's how it is. And if anything, the same amount of drugs or more are still coming into the United States.
1: Now, this entire strategy is quite controversial. Beyond whether it's effective, there's questions about the strike's legality. I mean, what does your reporting show about whether what's happening is legal at all?
3: Yeah, I mean, there's a pretty tight consensus among law of war experts and people who study military force and its legality that these strikes are illegal, that they amount to extrajudicial killings without anything, any kind of trial, any kind of attempt to put them in front of any sort of prosecution. For decades, the Coast Guard and other forces have boarded these vessels and then sent them on to trial. But here, you know, these are criminals or suspected criminals, not soldiers, not sailors in a military force. So this use of force in this area really does create legal hurdles for if you want to follow the law of armed conflict.
1: That's Washington Post national security reporter Alex Horton. Thank you, Alex.
3: Appreciate it. Thank you.
0: Now to the latest entry in our series, America in Pursuit, to celebrate 250 years of culture, history, and objects in American life. NPR's Anastasia Siulkas takes us back to a home telephone with character.
4: The Sculptura is not just any phone, it's a whole personality.
5: Contemporary and novel describes Sculptura, probably the most eye-catching telephone you'll ever see.
4: It's a gorgeously curved thing, two crescent moons coming to meet in the middle, and it is bright yellow, the kind of yellow you'd see in the Sunday comics or in a Roy Lichtenstein painting. And now it's on display at the Cooper Hewitt, the Smithsonian Museum of Design in New York.
5: It's a functional, convenient telephone that marks you as a decorator who is sensitive to every aspect of your home's decor.
4: That's from a 1979 promotional film for the Sculptura and other home telephones. The Sculptura demands your attention, says Cooper Hewitt curator Emily Orr.
6: So rather than the phone standing out as this technical object in an interior, a phone like the Sculptura telephone could blend in with an interior design.
4: But there were larger market forces at work. Back then, a majority of households rented their home phones instead of buying them, Orr says.
6: This was a standard issue black telephone that was rented most often from the Bell Labs division of AT&T.
4: AT&T had another subsidiary called Western Electric, which made telephones. The Sculptura was part of a campaign to get Americans to buy their phones. There were other models, too.
5: All you have to do is pick the one that's just right for your personality or your room's decor.
4: One that looked like a colonial candlestick for your patriotic living room, perhaps.
5: It's the early American.
4: Or if you were looking for a little whimsy.
7: Good grief. It's Snoopy and Woodstock.
4: But unlike many of its peers, the Sculptura still reads as stylish. That yellow, as bright and appealing as a piece of candy, is always going to turn heads in a home or at a museum. Anastasia Tsilikas, NPR News, New York.

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0: Good morning. Haitians and Syrians who came to the U.S. legally are waiting to be deported. The Supreme Court let the Trump administration end their legal status. Will ICE start targeting them soon? It's Morning Edition from NPR News. Majorities of Republicans, Democrats, and Independents all say there is a corruption problem in politics. I'm E. Martinez.
1: And I'm Leila Fadel. One major factor is President Trump, who has made at least $2 billion in office this term. And a newly discovered letter from Susan B. Anthony shows how she tried to convince President Ulysses S. Grant to support women's right to vote. It's Tuesday, July 28th. On this day in 1868, the 14th Amendment went into effect. Among other things, it granted citizenship to all persons born or naturalized in the U.S. The news is next.
2: Live from NPR News in Washington, I'm Janine Herbst. Ukrainian President Zelensky is meeting with President Trump at the White House this hour. The two are expected to talk about Russia's war in Ukraine. Later this morning, Trump meets with Israeli Prime Minister Netanyahu. Both men are in Washington today for funeral services for Senator Lindsey Graham. A memorial service is taking place at the U.S. Capitol this hour with a funeral service at the National Cathedral this afternoon. NPR's Franco Ordonez has more.
3: Senator Graham was one of the most tenacious active supporters of both Ukraine and Israel. Richard Fontaine from the Center for a New American Security says there is likely no political leader who's likely to step in to advocate like Graham did for the two countries, especially not someone who had the president's ear as a senior senator from South Carolina did.
4: This kind of puts even more weight on those two to articulate the case for where they come from directly to the president.
3: Zelensky is expected to try and build a bit more support for Ukraine by bringing intelligence that shows Russia cooperating with Iran. And Netanyahu will be seeking to smooth over what's been a rocky relationship with Trump over the last several months. Franco Ordonez, NPR News.
2: President Trump is asking the Supreme Court to allow the administration to carry out key parts of his executive order calling for restricting voting by mail. And NPR's Hansi Lo Wang reports.
5: Trump's order so far has not directly affected mail-in voting. It calls for the U.S. Postal Service to come up with lists of eligible voters and deliver mail-in ballots only to people on those lists. USPS's financial supporter of NPR. Federal judge in Boston found Trump's directives overstep his authority under the Constitution, which gives power to state legislatures and Congress to set federal election rules. The Trump administration is now asking the Supreme Court to pause the judge's ruling. The administration argues it's likely to win this legal fight because 23 mainly Democratic-led states challenged Trump's order before the order was fully carried out, making it too early for courts to weigh in. The Supreme Court is not expected to rule on the administration's emergency requests until next week. Hansi Lo Wang, NPR News.
2: Stocks opened mixed this morning as Boeing reported better-than-expected quarterly sales. NPR Scott Horsley reports.
6: Boeing, which is part of the Dow Index, logged more than $24 billion in sales during the most recent quarter, slightly more than forecasters had expected. The jet maker delivered 171 commercial aircraft during the quarter and continues to gain altitude. Johnson & Johnson's offered to pay $5.5 billion to settle lawsuits alleging talc in the company's baby powder was contaminated with cancer-causing asbestos. J&J has reformulated its baby powder and no longer uses talc. Stocks in Asia plummeted overnight, driven by a sell-off in semiconductor shares. Investors are worried about whether heavy spending on artificial intelligence will be sustainable. Scott Horsley, NPR News, Washington.
2: On Wall Street, the Dow was up 361 points, NASDAQ down 290. 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In Wisconsin, early in-person voting is underway in the swing state's Democratic primary for governor. This as a Democratic socialist tries to overcome the incumbent governor's pick. Democrats are hoping to retain control of that office and flip both chambers of the legislature to get full control of the state government for the first time since 2010. But they have failed to pick one candidate to rally around in the primary. Now, the candidates meet for their only debate tonight. The primary will be held August 11th. The Chinese government says it will take, quote, all necessary measures if the U.S. imposes sanctions on Chinese AI companies. The U.S. alleges Chinese companies misuse American AI models to train their own systems. NPR's John Ruich has more.
7: China's Ministry of Commerce accuses the United States of disregarding facts and engaging in AI hegemony. It issued a warning that for any action that substantially harms China's interests, China will take all necessary measures to firmly safeguard its legitimate rights and interests. After the release earlier this month of a new and powerful Chinese AI model called Kimi K3, senior U.S. officials alleged that it had been trained by distilling cutting-edge U.S. models and threatened possible sanctions against Chinese firms that steal American intellectual property.
2: Dangerous and extreme heat is hitting much of the central U.S. to the East Coast this week. The National Weather Service says the high temperatures in the Southwest will reach the upper 90s to low 100s in several places, that along with high humidity. I'm Janine Herbst, and you're listening to NPR News from Washington.
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0: It's Morning Edition from NPR News. I'm Amy Martinez in Los Angeles, California.
1: And I'm Leila Fadil in Washington, D.C. Hundreds of thousands of Haitians and Syrians who are in the United States legally could face deportation any day now.
0: The Supreme Court sided with the Trump administration earlier this year, allowing it to revoke the Temporary Protected Status, or TPS, for those groups. In a few minutes, we'll hear from an attorney who represented Haitians with TPS in that Supreme Court case. If they want to stay, they need to find another legal avenue to stay in the country.
1: Joining us is WOSU reporter George Shilcock, based in Columbus, Ohio. Good morning, George.
2: Good morning, Leila.
1: So how many Haitians in Ohio are facing deportation, and how are they preparing?
2: Columbus is one of the larger cities in the United States with a sizable number of Haitian immigrants, nearly 30,000 in all, with over half on TPS. In nearby Springfield, Ohio, there are about 12,000 on TPS. That's the community of Haitian immigrants that President Trump and his allies smeared with false accusations that they were eating cats and dogs. Many here feel out of sorts, as they've had to wait and see if this legal limbo would allow them to stay. Yola Lamar with the Haitian Community Network has been trying to help the refugees. She said recently many are getting their affairs in order, while others are trying to apply for another legal status to stay in the place they've called home for, in some cases, over a decade.
3: We are acknowledging the fear. We are acknowledging the travesty that is taking place and the level of uncertainty that they do feel. And then secondly, we are making sure that they have the right resources in their reach.
1: Now, the Trump administration has argued temporary protected status is just that, temporary, but it's also a designation for people whose countries are just too dangerous to go back to. Is Haiti considered safe to return to?
2: By most accounts, no. The Trump administration even had mixed guidance on this debate between its agencies. If you ask the Department of Homeland Security, which I did, they say conditions have improved sufficiently to support the return of Haitian nationals. However, the U.S. Secretary of State's office considers Haiti unsafe to travel to and notes commercial flights from the U.S. to the country's capital, Port-au-Prince, are suspended. The travel advisory notes this is due to the risk of crime, kidnapping, terrorism, unrest, and limited health care. Violent, heavily armed gangs, some of whom are considered terrorist organizations by the U.S., control much of the country.
1: Ohio's Republican Governor Mike DeWine has been at odds with President Trump on this decision. Has he heard anything about whether and when Immigration and Customs Enforcement might target TPS holders?
2: DeWine told reporters Monday he had seen reports from CBS and Fox News citing unnamed sources that ICE would start targeting this community in Ohio. But DeWine says he hasn't heard anything himself.
4: I'm reading the same reports that you're seeing, which indicates that will be happening, but we don't have any official word at all from ICE.
2: DeWine calls the decision ending TPS a mistake and defends the community, noting their contributions to the economy at restaurants and in healthcare. DeWine says the Trump administration may not be thinking about this, and the outgoing Republican governor called for legal immigration reform.
1: So what do we know about the administration's plans?
2: The Department of Homeland Security told me in a statement it doesn't discuss ongoing or future operations. However, DHS did encourage eligible individuals to utilize the Customs and Border Protection Home Program to have a safe and orderly departure. DHS General Counsel James Percival said, quote, "The good news is it's not too late to get a $2,600 check and a free

0: The good news is it's not too late to get a $2,600 check and a free flight home.
1: That's George Shilcock with WOSU in Columbus, Ohio. Thank you, George.
0: You're welcome.
2: Immigration attorney Ira Kurzban represented Haitian TPS holders. He was one of the lawyers who fought the Trump administration's efforts to end their TPS at the Supreme Court. He is also author of Kurzban's Immigration Law Sourcebook. Ira, so there are government websites that say that TPS for Haitians and Syrians is over as of today, but a district judge hasn't lifted the stay yet. When do you think TPS will actually end for them?
3: Well, I think it's going to depend on what happens. The mandate is issued by the Supreme Court as of the 27th. It goes to the circuit court. The circuit court then sends it back to the district court judge. The district court judge then has to decide, based on what the Supreme Court has done, to lift the stay or not, and also based on what actions we decide to take over the next 48 hours. And we're still debating as to what we need to do. We have told the judge we are likely to amend the complaint and move forward in the case. Remember, the case that went to the Supreme Court was based on a temporary record. It was not based on the full discovery and full record that was needed in order to establish many of the things that we were seeking.
2: So it might not actually be over today, then, is kind of what you're saying.
3: It may not be over today, and in some cases with other TPS holders, they have asked the judge for a stay pending an amendment to their complaint and moving forward. And some judges in other TPS cases have, not Haitians, but other TPS cases, have granted temporary, what they call administrative stays.
2: So even if these government websites say that it's over as of today, ICE can't begin detaining or deporting people yet.
3: Well, they can put whatever they want on the website, of course. That doesn't make it law, number one. And number two, ICE has acted lawlessly in many other situations, so it wouldn't surprise me if they have some plan to begin to try and do this as early as today or tomorrow. But I think the best thing that everyone can do is to get legal assistance, because many of the TPS holders have other ways of staying in the United States. And the strategy of this administration has basically been to terrorize the population, whether it's Haitians or other groups, to get them to leave the country. Because the one major thing that they understand is that you can't deport all of these people. So their strategy has been from day one to put people in horrible conditions in detention centers, to terrorize them, to make legal people illegal, and then to try and get them to leave voluntarily. And we have told our clients the best course of action is to find legal help in an individual basis and fight their cases, because many of them have American citizen family members who can apply for them. Many of them have been here for more than 10 years and are eligible for certain benefits called cancellation of removal. Many of them are eligible for political asylum in the United States.
2: What are they telling you? Are they worried? Are they scared? Do they have any idea what they might do in the next few days?
3: Yeah, I think the community generally has been quite terrorized, I would say, over the last 6 months, seeing the kinds of things that ICE has done, you know, even executing American citizens, the most recent two killings. These are all, at least in my view, designed to terrorize, you know, not only immigrants, but American citizen family members who may come to their support.
2: I know that Florida and New York have the largest populations of Haitian immigrants. President Trump, though, has targeted Springfield, Ohio. Do you expect Springfield will be singled out by ICE if TPS eventually winds down?
3: Yeah, I think Springfield will be targeted, but I think they'll probably have targeted operations all over Florida as well. And it will be an economic disaster for the state of Florida. We have hundreds of thousands of not only Haitians, but their family members who are U.S. citizens. I think people don't recognize that many of these people have spouses who are U.S. citizens, children who are U.S. citizens. What does that mean?

0: If they take their parent and put them in some detention center in Louisiana where that parent has been the breadwinner for the family. So, yeah, it's going to have an astounding economic effect here in Florida, and is going to result, I think, in very severe shortages of labor, and certainly in this state where there are hundreds of thousands of Haitians.
1: Ira Kurzban argued before the Supreme Court this year representing Haitians with TPS. Ira, thank you very much.
0: Thank you.
2: Dozens of mourners gathered in Seattle for a candlelight vigil, a day after a mass shooting near the Space Needle that killed three people. Casey Martin from member station KUOW reports.
3: The vigil was held close to where the shooting happened at a large food festival. Many vendor tents were still up, some with supplies scattered on the ground after people ran away from the bullets. James E. Sears III is a Seattle pastor who helped organize Monday's vigil. He says he's worried about the city after learning that one of the suspects is a 15-year-old.
4: Today I woke up doubtful. I'm not going to lie to you.
3: Seattle's mayor says she thinks three people were firing at each other, possibly in a gang fight. Police say one suspect was arrested, the second hasn't been found, and the third may have been among the dead. The 15-year-old suspect appeared in court on Monday. At the vigil, the group held a moment of silence and read the victims' names aloud.
5: Ashley Whitehead.
6: And her name was Ashley Whitehead. She was my cousin.
3: Michelle Whitehead, cousin of Ashley Whitehead, one of the three people killed.
6: I'm very exhausted, and I'm still quite stunned and bewildered and angry. This shouldn't happen here. And this was one of the happiest places in the world for us here.
3: She says Whitehead left behind two daughters. Five other people who were injured in the shooting have all been released from the hospital, including a two-year-old boy. Seattle's mayor and police chief spoke at Monday's vigil, calling for an end to gun violence with the city's youth. After seeing so many people show up in support of the victims, Sears, the pastor and co-organizer, said it gives him faith in the community.
7: Seattle can stand on something that's solid. We can persevere and press past the senselessness of gun violence. So I feel more hopeful now than I did this morning.
8: This little light of mine, I'm gonna let it shine.
3: Another vigil is set for Wednesday in the same spot. For NPR News, I'm Casey Martin in Seattle.
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0: On the next Fresh Air, over 40,000 people a year die from gunshots in the U.S. It's the leading cause of death for children. Recent Supreme Court decisions demonstrate we're getting fewer laws regulating guns, not more. We'll speak with New York Times reporter Mike McIntyre about why this is. His new book is called Ricochet, Guns, Greed, and the American Way of Violence. Join us.
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2: 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I'm Leila Fadel.
3: And I'm Ian Martinez. The record-breaking cyclospora outbreak with over 4,100 confirmed cases comes more than a year after the Trump administration started slashing public health funding. NPR's Yuki Noguchi reports on how those cuts are affecting the fight against a diarrhea-causing parasite.
4: Environmental health expert Bob Custard has spent four decades working with local governments on clean water, rabies prevention, and food safety. He also represents 160 others doing that kind of work as president of the West Virginia Association of Sanitarians. Cyclospora cases are spiking in nearby Ohio and Kentucky. But Custard, a public health consultant, says funding cuts have left local food safety vulnerable and grossly understaffed. He says it's like living in an unsafe home.
5: This is like we have a house and we've just decided to start taking smoke detectors out.
4: Custard worked with a West Virginia county that 2 years ago employed four full-time sanitarians.
5: The last time I talked to them, they were down to two. It's a growing county with growing needs, so they're pretty stressed.
4: That same county also lost its only epidemiologist, whose job included food poisoning investigations. When Custard looks at the state's food safety staff organization chart, from the very top to the very bottom, about half of all positions are vacant. Staffing is so bad, in fact, this March, West Virginia lawmakers lowered the state's job requirements for sanitarians from 4 years of college to a 2-year associate's degree.
5: Which is unfortunate because these people have a tremendous amount of responsibility. And because of the variety of programs they work in, they really need a really strong science foundation.
4: So Custard says it's no surprise that cyclones of infections keep spawning and swirling around the country, or that 3 months after it began, regulators are still struggling to understand and contain cyclospora's spread.
5: At every level, the system has been weakened. If you're not getting the reporting from the local level, it doesn't roll up to the state level and then roll up to the national level.
4: Many experts in public health say the record caseload shows the strain on a food safety system suffering from cumulative divestments going back many years. Sarah Sorcher directs regulatory affairs for the Center for Science in the Public Interest. She says a lack of information has left the public confused about what's safe to eat.
6: Delays, lack of clarity, just time to solving problems are all symptoms of this broader issue that state and local public health departments are in crisis.
4: Most states' food safety and outbreak programs are funded by grants from the Food and Drug Administration and Centers for Disease Control and Prevention. Last year, the Trump administration slashed the CDC's grants alone by 40%, about $5.8 billion as of May. But where states cut varies. Kentucky's Cabinet for Health and Family Services said its food safety staff is down 30 to 50% from grant cuts. An Ohio Department of Health spokesman said its cyclospora response is unaffected by staffing cuts. Michigan, with the highest caseload, successfully fought its grant cuts in court. That allows disease surveillance, investigation, reporting, and public service messaging to continue for now, according to a spokeswoman at the Michigan Department of Health and Human Services. Meanwhile, Sorcher says, people are still getting sick by the thousands.
6: That period of time it's taken them to solve the outbreak is a real cost to public health.
4: It's not just funding losses. Historically, states also received other support from the CDC, FDA, and USAID, the now defunct Agency for International Development, for things like scientific expertise, lab testing, and pathogen monitoring overseas. Many of those functions have been curtailed or eliminated. Bob Custard says all that adds up.
5: We keep taking smoke detectors out of the house, hoping that there won't be a fire, and yet we keep seeing fires from time to time.
4: Yuki Noguchi, NPR News.
2: A newly discovered letter from Susan B. Anthony outlines her plea to President Ulysses S. Grant for women's right to vote. Here are Anthony's words, read by one of our Morning Edition colleagues.
7: You are doubtless aware that several U.S. citizens are now under arrest by the U.S. commissioner of this city to answer for illegal voting. That is, for exercising what they believe to be the constitutional right of United States citizens.
3: That letter was dated November 25th, 1872, 1 week after Anthony was arrested for illegally voting for Grant in that year's presidential election. Anthony suggested to Grant that Congress pass a law to more clearly define all citizens' voting rights.
7: If to be a citizen is not to be a voter, then what better is a citizen of the U.S. than a subject of the British Empire? If the boast, "I'm an American citizen," means only that I am bound to obey the law of the United States, what mockery.
2: Documents dealer Nathan Rav says he learned about the letter from a woman who received it as a wedding gift after it was bought in a New York bookstore in the 1980s. Rav notes Anthony used some passionate underlines to make her point.
8: What struck me in the end was that she didn't sign the letter on her behalf alone. She wrote,
7: "With respect and in behalf of all women citizens."
8: So in her mind, this was a letter on behalf of women demanding that the president take this seriously, demanding that he recognize that there's a half the country that has yet to achieve the rights that the other half takes for granted.
3: There is no record of Grant receiving this letter or that it was ever sent. Yet Rav says the letter's core sentiment holds true as the country celebrates its 250th anniversary.
8: Every election season we hear the same refrain, which is "your vote matters and go vote." Well, people fought for that. People were in prison for that. Some people died for that. You know, it's not only women that had to fight for their right to vote, it's other segments of the society. It's a reminder that what we take for granted today cost other people a lot.
2: The 19th Amendment, giving all sexes the right to vote, became law in 1920, nearly 50 years after the letter was dated and 14 years after Anthony's death at the age of 86. Her letter now belongs to a private collector.

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1: If you're house shopping, you know it's only getting more expensive.
2: If you want to make a dive into buying a house, you're going into the deep end. 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
1: I'm Sasha Pfeiffer. Median U.S. home prices hit another record high this summer. That's been a boon for sellers, but others are priced out. How the wealth gap between renters and owners has gotten wider than ever on All Things Considered from NPR News.

0: Live from NPR News in Washington, I'm Amy Held. U.S. Armed Forces carried Senator Lindsey Graham's American flag-draped casket into the Capitol Rotunda for a memorial service. Family, lawmakers, and Vice President J.D. Vance are there to honor the longtime senator. He died earlier this month at age 71, with a funeral later today at the National Cathedral where President Trump is set to speak. First, Trump is meeting with Ukrainian President Volodymyr Zelensky, then Israeli Prime Minister Benjamin Netanyahu at the White House. Graham had helped facilitate ties between Trump and the leaders. Graham is to be buried tomorrow in South Carolina. Senator Mitch McConnell's office released a second photo since his hospitalization June 14th, but questions remain about his ability to serve more than 40 days into his absence. Kentucky Public Radio's Sylvia Goodman reports.
1: McConnell has missed 38 roll call votes since he was hospitalized after falling and losing consciousness at his Washington, D.C. home. He says he is still undergoing vigorous rehabilitation and will have to miss this weekend's annual Fancy Farm picnic, a major political event in the state he's attended for decades. In a statement, McConnell says he is working hard to return to the Senate. Calls for more information on McConnell's health are ramping up, including from Kentucky's Democratic Governor Andy Beshear. For NPR News, I'm Sylvia Goodman in Louisville, Kentucky.
0: It's NPR News. Officials in Japan are warning of aftershocks after a powerful 6.8 magnitude earthquake struck in the south, leading to damage and dozens of injuries. Officials say much of a sprawling mall has collapsed, trapping people. Hundreds of thousands of authors will receive their share of the $1.5 billion settlement as part of a copyright infringement lawsuit against the AI company Anthropic. But as NPR's Chloe Veltman reports, it's far from an unqualified victory for the publishing industry.
2: The compensation is about $3,000 for each title Anthropic used to train its AI models without authors' consent. New York Times best-selling author Charles Graber was a named plaintiff in the suit. Anthropic used two of his books. He says the payout reaffirms that piracy is a crime, but he has mixed feelings about the last 2.5 years he spent fighting Anthropic.
3: A lot of travel, a lot of discussion about what to do and how to proceed, and a lot of jobs passed up. I'm much poorer for this settlement, ironically.
2: Authors will split the money with publishers, and more than $100 million goes to the plaintiff's lawyers. Chloe Veltman, NPR News.
0: World stocks fell to a one-month low today as investors dumped chipmakers across the globe over concerns about Chinese competition and whether the AI boom can be sustained. And the tech-heavy Nasdaq is also trading lower today. 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
1: It's Morning Edition from NPR News. Amy Martinez in Los Angeles, California.
2: And I'm Leila Fadel in Washington, D.C. Good morning. Huge majorities of Americans say corruption is a problem in politics. This according to new research from the Brennan Center.
1: Many people talk about politicians enriching themselves, building systems that advantage the wealthy and powerful, all while ignoring the problems of regular people.
2: NPR's Mara Liasson has been covering corruption in politics, what voters think about it, and if anything can be done about it. And she's with me now. Good morning, Mara.
3: Good morning.
2: So voters say they are increasingly concerned about corruption. What is contributing to that feeling?
3: Well, the feeling isn't new, but the main thing that's contributing right now is Donald Trump. He has increased his net worth by making investments in companies with business before the government at a level never seen before, as much as $2 billion in the last year. And just to give you a few examples, he bought stock in Paramount and Warner Brothers while his Justice Department was considering whether or not to approve their merger. He bought stock in Palantir, and then he praised the company publicly, including in a social media post that listed Palantir's stock ticker. He invested in Oracle while he was trying to get that company to buy TikTok, and it goes on and on.
2: I mean, that list is jarring, and the amount, $2 billion, a huge amount of money. How does Trump respond?
3: Well, after those disclosures, he told reporters he doesn't know anything about his own investments. Other people do them for him. Here he is talking about it on the tarmac at Joint Base Andrews while standing next to Air Force One.
4: Well, you know why I'm profiting? Because the stock market's going up. Everybody's profiting. If you have a 401k, how's your 401k done? It's about up 85%. Thank you, President Trump.
3: He's acting as if everyone is in the stock market when most people can't afford to be in the stock market. But at other times, Trump has given very different answers. He said he tried to prevent his kids from making money from his office in his first term, and he didn't get any credit. He said, quote, I found out that nobody cared, and he's right. The Supreme Court gave him a kind of blanket immunity. His acting attorney general has ruled that he and his family have lifetime immunity from IRS audits of their past tax returns. His own party in Congress isn't criticizing him for doing it. So if there are no consequences for self-dealing, why should any president restrain themselves?
2: That Brennan Center report also shows that corruption is an issue for voters across the political spectrum. But how worried are they about it?
3: Well, that's the big question. Voters from our recent focus group of Pennsylvania swing voters, that is, voters who voted for Biden in 2020 and Trump in 24, have differing answers about how much they care. Mm. We identify them only by their first names. This is Betsy, and she reacted pretty much with a shrug.
5: You know, I'm not saying it's okay. I'm just not troubled by it because I just think it's typical for politicians to increase their wealth while in office.
3: So people are incredibly cynical, almost numb. They see this as just the way things work in Washington. Everybody does it. And Trump has helped contribute to that. But other voters, like Bhavana, find this wrong and offensive.
6: For me, when I see that, the first thing that comes to my mind is abuse of power. President Donald Trump, who's using his powers in manipulative ways, to draw something that is of his personal interest. And that, to me, is morally wrong.
3: And then there are a lot of Trump voters who reacted like Todd.
7: He's a shrewd businessman. What can I say?
3: So Trump has convinced a lot of his voters that he is such a good businessman, he just makes money no matter what he does.
2: Okay, so that's three voters kind of reacting there. Significant majorities say in polls that they don't like this kind of corruption. Is there sufficient pressure for something to actually change? Because you pointed out earlier, there's not really accountability.
3: Well, for people who follow this, like Michael Waldman from the Brennan Center, they say that historically, this political moment is very similar to other times in American history where corruption was actually addressed.
8: Teddy Roosevelt and the progressive era reforms came after the corruption of the Gilded Age. After Watergate came a wave of protections and reforms in the 1970s. It's now a half century later. The corruption is growing, the abuse is growing, and it's time for another reform moment.
3: Now, whether Congress will do anything about this is another question, but there are policies, reform policies, that do have public support, banning stock trading for members of Congress, requiring presidents to abide by certain investment rules. It's fair to say that as long as Congress is controlled by the president's party, these things probably will not become law. But Democrats are already trying to make this a political issue, telling voters, your prices are going up while Trump and his rich friends make billions.
2: That's NPR's Mara Liasson. Thank you, Mara.
3: You're welcome.
1: Thousands of the world's top HIV researchers, activists, and humanitarian groups are in Rio de Janeiro for an AIDS conference this week. As NPR's Duri Buscarin reports, they are trying to chart a path forward after global funding cuts.
9: For decades, the U.S. was the single biggest funder of the global HIV response. Now, UNAIDS Executive Director Winnie Byanyima said in an opening press conference, that may be its undoing.
10: Community organizations are closing. Prevention programs are shrinking. Health workers are losing jobs. People are already losing access to care.
9: International funding for HIV dropped by $2.1 billion last year. That's a 25% cut. And Byanyima warned that the world could see a resurgence of HIV and AIDS if it does not act.
10: The consequences are entirely predictable. When prevention disappears, infections rise. When treatment is interrupted, people die.
9: Last year, the Trump administration delayed payments and then slashed about 30% of the funding to PEPFAR. This is a program established under the George W. Bush administration to provide medication and support to people living with HIV in more than 50 countries. It's credited with saving about 26 million lives. The funding that remained came with conditions. Annette Son runs the Treat Asia program for AMFAR, the Foundation for AIDS Research.
11: We are all trying to figure out how to navigate this new reality because things keep changing. The ground keeps shifting underneath our feet.
9: In a statement, the U.S. State Department claimed that the funding cuts had, quote, strengthened PEPFAR through clear strategic direction, promoting greater recipient country ownership and sharpening the program's focus on measurable health outcomes. But, says AMFAR's Anat Sun, that makes it harder to help groups at the highest risk of contracting HIV, men who have sex with men, transgender people, and sex workers.
11: We don't always have full transparency into what those programs will now support.
9: This week's UNAIDS conference will include presentations on successes, including trials of two HIV medications, a twice-yearly injection and a weekly pill. Dr. Kenneth Nagure is president-elect of the International AIDS Society.
12: We have very good advances, scientific advances, in terms of new products that are easier to use.
9: His hope is that aid cuts won't prevent these drugs from getting to the people who need them the most. Duri Buscarin, NPR News, Washington.
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2: Good morning. I'm Leila Fadil. Eunice Minard celebrated her 105th birthday this month with a roar. She's loved motorcycles and cars all her life, so 10 bikers surprised her at her assisted living facility in Northwest Ohio. She even climbed on the back of one of the Harley-Davidsons to feel the wind in her hair. Minard's family was there, and her great-granddaughter said she is, quote, such a baddie. Happy birthday, Eunice.
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5: 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I'm A. Martinez.
2: And I'm Leila Faldin. Today's show co-host Savannah Guthrie is pleading again for more information about her missing mother. Her latest Instagram video seems directed at whoever took Nancy Guthrie.
6: So I'm asking you, begging you, to do the right thing now. Make the right choice. Help us find her. Tell us where to look for her.
2: It's been almost 6 months since Nancy Guthrie was reported missing outside Tucson on February 1st. Arizona Public Media reporter Katia Mendoza has been covering this case, and she joins me now. Good morning, Katia.
7: Good morning.
2: So describe this video for us.
7: Savannah Guthrie is visibly distraught, as she has been in other videos. She's still trying to appeal to whoever the abductor is. She sounds grief-stricken but empathetic. She and her family seem to be saying they just want closure.
2: So what do we know about other communications with or from the kidnappers?
7: Details from two ransom notes sent to media outlets a few days after Nancy Guthrie went missing and considered legitimate by investigators were made public on the true crime podcast Crime Junkie. In the first note, the abductors demanded millions of dollars in Bitcoin. The second note claimed Nancy Guthrie died shortly after being taken. The abductors apologized and said that they didn't realize the extent of her health conditions. Those notes were sent a few days after she was reported missing. It's worth reminding people that the Guthrie investigation is active. A task force of Pima County Sheriff's Department and FBI investigators are still on the case. We asked both agencies about the latest Savannah Guthrie video, but have not heard back.
2: What have law enforcement been saying in the past few days?
7: FBI Director Kash Patel told Fox News the delay in the FBI's involvement may have resulted in the loss of crucial video evidence from Nancy Guthrie's Nest doorbell camera. Patel had previously accused the Pima County Sheriff's Department of locking out the FBI for 4 days. In a statement, the Pima County Sheriff's Department has disputed that claim, saying, quote, as the sheriff has stated in multiple interviews, our federal partners at the FBI were plugged in the night of her disappearance through our FBI liaison. Reporting otherwise is inaccurate. In addition, a press conference was held on Monday, February 2nd, in which FBI Phoenix Division Tucson office leadership was present and spoke, end quote. And there have been concerns about how the Sheriff's Department has handled the investigation. In the early days, journalists could walk right up to Nancy Guthrie's front door, even though there was dried blood on her front porch.
2: And has the amount of attention that this has gotten nationally affected the investigation?
7: Authorities have had to deal with fake ransom notes, such as one from a California man who admitted to sending an imposter note. He pled guilty to 2 counts of harassment using a telecommunication device. Also, 3 YouTubers who were streaming Nancy Guthrie's neighborhood were also arrested and face public nuisance charges. But the media presence isn't what it used to be, with dozens of journalists and live streamers following investigators' every move. In fact, Pima County created a no parking zone on streets surrounding Nancy Guthrie's home to help relieve residents of the chaos.
2: That's Katia Mendoza with Arizona Public Media. Katia, thank you.
7: Thank you.
2: This is Morning Edition from NPR News. I'm Leila Faldin.
5: And I'm E. Martinez.

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0: From Marketplace in Washington, I'm Kimberly Adams. Investors are apprehensive as we get into this action-packed week in the economy. The Federal Reserve finishes up an interest rate setting meeting tomorrow, plus dozens of companies on the S&P are reporting earnings. Oh, and we also get reports on inflation and GDP. Marketplace's Nancy Marshall-Genzer has more on what's ahead and why traders are nervous.
2: Wall Street's fear thermometer, the VIX index, shot up more than 10% over the past 5 days as investors pondered what's ahead. We'll get earnings reports from some big tech companies, including Meta, Amazon, Apple, and Microsoft. Investors have already gotten disappointing reports from Alphabet and Tesla. Then there's the Federal Reserve. New Chair Kevin Warsh's strategy is to keep traders guessing. That makes them nervous. Some Fed watchers are predicting that Warsh will announce a surprise interest rate hike tomorrow. We'll get more big news on Thursday with an advance estimate of GDP for the second quarter of this year, plus the Personal Consumption Expenditures Price Index, or PCE, which, as you know, is currently the Fed's preferred inflation yardstick. We'll also get a peek at weekly jobless claims on Thursday. I'm Nancy Marshall-Genzer for Marketplace.
0: Nancy mentioned those big tech earnings coming this week. They include Meta, Microsoft, Amazon. Those releases are coming amid investor concerns about cash burn at companies that are building out AI data centers. Marketplace's Nova Safo has more.
3: Going into this earnings season, Daniel Newman, founder of the AI tech consultancy The Futurum Group, was wondering if any big tech players would blink, as he put it, as in pull back on the hundreds of billions of dollars they plan to spend on AI.
4: They're staring versus blinking.
3: Alphabet last week increased its AI spending forecast for the year by $15 billion. Newman expects the same this week from Microsoft, Meta, and Amazon.
4: They're staring down the barrel of trillions of spend in a market that basically doesn't want them to spend more, but would probably penalize them for spending less because that would be some type of admission of failure.
3: That's the conundrum. And some investors don't want to wait to find out how this all ends. They're diversifying away from the biggest names in tech, at least those known as hyperscalers, the ones investing the most to build out AI infrastructure.
5: They're going everywhere else.
3: Jurjen Timmer is director of global macro at Fidelity Investments, which is a marketplace underwriter.
5: What we're seeing now is that the sort of the non-AI space is really broadening up.
3: And that's good, Timmer says, if you want to avoid a bubble. I'm Nova Safo for Marketplace.
0: Let's do the numbers. U.S. markets are mixed this morning. A sell-off in chip stock had Asian markets closing down earlier today, and that angst is getting to U.S. traders as well. The Nasdaq, which includes a lot of tech companies, is down 0.5%. The Dow is up 417 points. That's 0.8%. The S&P 500 is up 4 points, basically flat, and the 10-year Treasury yield is down at 4.62%.
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0: Young people tend to be more optimistic about the economy. That's not new. Survey data has shown that for years. But the most recent consumer confidence data from the Conference Board shows the sentiment gap between younger and older generations is getting wider. Over the past few months, the silent generation's confidence in the economy has tanked, while last month, Gen Z's increased. Marketplace's Kaylee Wells explains what's going on.
6: The main driver of this trend, 20-year-olds and 80-year-olds are just worried about different things. The more pessimistic groups, the baby boomers and the silent generation,
7: they're very concerned about what's happening with health care, and they're also very concerned with things like retirement, or if they are retired, okay, how well are their benefits going to be doing?
6: Tom Arnold teaches finance at the University of Richmond. He says young people worry about labor and credit, their ability to make and spend money.
7: The only time that the younger generation really, really gets pessimistic is if there aren't any jobs, okay, but unemployment's at a relative low.
6: So the job market and credit environment aren't all that worrisome right now, while healthcare costs keep rising. Therefore, sentiment gap. The gap is also especially wide in the Conference Board survey because it focuses on the labor market. Camelia Kunin teaches household finance and labor at University of North Carolina.
8: They put a lot of weight on the questions which are about wages or expected wage growth, things like that.
6: So younger workers appear more optimistic.
8: Because objectively, young people experience higher wage growth year to year than older people.
6: Kunin says other surveys, like the one from the University of Michigan, ask about the prices of cars and homes, things you might feel less optimistic about if you haven't had much time to build up some wealth.
8: And so in the Michigan survey, you can understand why you would see young people appearing much more pessimistic than older people.
6: So the confidence gap is narrower in that survey. But no matter how rough the economy gets, younger people have what economists call the long-term hedge. Tyler Shipper teaches data analytics and economics at the University of St. Thomas.
9: And so some of that optimism can also come from, I'm young, I can build up these skills, I can succeed in this economy, and you can get optimism in that sense.
6: The idea being, if the economy is bad and you're 20, you've got time to adapt to major market disruptions like, oh, the introduction of artificial intelligence.
9: They also feel more likely that their employers are going to invest in them.
6: And hope springs eternal when you're young, because even if the economy seems bad now, you've got a lot of working years left for it to turn around. I'm Kaylee Wells for Marketplace.
0: Our producers are Emma Condon, Tamar Fagan, Ashley Rodriguez, Ariana Rosas, and Erica Soderstrom. Our senior producer is Alex Schroeder. Our supervising senior producer is Meredith Garrison-Morby. And in Washington, I'm Kimberly Adams with the Marketplace Morning Report. 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

0: Live from NPR News in Washington, I'm Janine Hurst. A ceremony honoring the late Senator Lindsey Graham with music, prayers, and speeches is wrapping up at the U.S. Capitol. Senate Majority Leader John Thune told those gathered his heart is heavy and that he feels Graham's absence daily. Vice President Vance also remembered Graham.
1: It was impossible not to like him. That swashbuckling, infectious laugh, that attitude, that passion that so many others have talked about, Lindsey Graham was impossible not to like as a human being and, of course, as a United States senator.
0: Meanwhile, President Trump met with Ukrainian President Zelensky at the White House this morning and is set to meet with Israeli Prime Minister Netanyahu this hour. Both men are in town for Graham's funeral this afternoon at the National Cathedral. French officials have evacuated an additional 4,000 people from tourist sites on the Atlantic coast as firefighters continue to battle wildfires. NPR's Eleanor Beardsley reports they're bracing as a fourth heat wave hits Europe.
2: The precautionary evacuation order covered campsites, holiday villages, tourist residences, and leisure parks in the Gironde region southwest of the city of Bordeaux. Fires in France and Spain have forced around 330,000 people to evacuate over the last week. Firefighters say the French blaze is stabilized but could take off again as temperatures are expected to soar above 100 degrees Fahrenheit by Wednesday. The European Union's Copernicus Climate Survey and the World Meteorological Organization say Europe is the world's fastest warming continent, heating at more than twice the global average. Eleanor Beardsley, NPR News, Semur-en-Auxois, France.
0: It's already been a record year for Cyclospora, the diarrhea-causing parasite that's expected to sicken thousands more. As NPR's Yuki Noguchi reports, it comes amid deep cuts to public health.
3: For money to handle outbreaks and food safety, states rely mostly on grants from the Centers for Disease Control and Prevention and the Food and Drug Administration. The Trump administration's cuts to federal agencies slashed those grants. Sarah Sorcher is Regulatory Affairs Director for the Center for Science and the Public Interest.
4: Delays, lack of clarity, just time to solving problems are all symptoms of this broader issue that particular state and local public health departments are in crisis.
3: Many states have cut staff who investigate outbreaks, she says, leading to consumer confusion about which foods are safe to eat. Yuki Noguchi, NPR News.
0: In southern Japan, dozens are injured after a magnitude 6.8 earthquake struck the Kumamoto region, bringing down bridges and buildings and trapping people in a collapsed shopping center. Dozens of aftershocks are also hitting the area. This comes 10 years after a quake hit the same area, killing more than 270 people. This is NPR.
5: This is statewide news from Alaska Public Media. I'm Ava White. A handful of state legislators returned to Juneau on Monday to begin a third special session on tax breaks for the Alaska LNG project. House Speaker Bryce Edgman, a Dillingham independent, says it's the governor's last chance to get a bill to help the $54 billion project get across the finish line before he leaves office in December.
6: The clock is ticking very loudly right now, and the governor realizes that. And I could tell you that if we don't get it done this special session, that I don't know that there will be another opportunity this year.
5: Monday's start to the new session was quiet, with just four legislators present on the floor of the House and Senate and no legislation for them to consider. Governor Mike Dunleavy called lawmakers back on July 16th after threatening to veto a bill crafted by a conference committee and passed by the state Senate. That bill included numerous concessions by lead project developer Glen Farne, including payments to local municipalities and price caps for in-state gas. The bill also would have imposed corporate income taxes on some private oil and gas companies, including large producer Hillcorp. That so-called pass-through entities tax was a must-have for the Senate's bipartisan majority and a deal-breaker for Dunleavy. Now, majority and minority lawmakers alike say it'll be up to the governor to come up with a bill that can both pass the House and Senate. Here's House Minority Leader Delana Johnson, a Palmer Republican.
7: I did have some conversation with the governor, and it sounded like he's hopeful that there could be maybe some new developments, but that's going to be his negotiation. I don't believe the legislature can do much more at this point.
5: Dunleavy says he's still working on a new version of the legislation providing a decades-long multi-billion-dollar tax break for the natural gas project. He says he'll negotiate with, quote, all parties to determine the best path forward to an agreement. Dunleavy declined an interview request and did not say when he planned to unveil his new bill. One of Dutch Harbor's major seafood processors plans to pay nearly $6,000 to federal regulators to settle violations of the Clean Water Act. In the proposed settlement agreement, the Environmental Protection Agency says Unicy Incorporated failed to properly update plans for preventing stormwater pollution. It also let prohibited discharges enter its stormwater system for about 3 years leading up to April 2025, and that system empties into Alulik Harbor. In an email to KUCB, Unicy President Tom Enlow characterized the violations as minor and easily corrected. Unicy says the violations have been corrected and it will pay the penalty. The EPA is accepting public comment on the settlement through August 19th. This is Alaska Public Media.
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11: 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I'm A. Martinez in Los Angeles, California.
12: And I'm Leila Fadil in Washington, D.C. Good morning. Services for the late Senator Lindsey Graham begin here in Washington today. In attendance will be three world leaders, President Trump, Ukrainian President Volodymyr Zelensky, and Israeli Prime Minister Benjamin Netanyahu.
11: Their presence reflects not only the respect for Graham, but also the loss of a key ally who helped shape their relationships with Trump and the rest of Washington. Coming up, we'll ask a former senior Pentagon official what President Trump should prioritize as he meets with each of them separately before the funeral.
12: We begin with the latest information from NPR White House correspondent Franco Ordonez. Good morning.
13: Good morning, Leila.
12: So walk us through why two world leaders, Netanyahu and Zelensky, involved in two different wars, made sure to come to Washington for Graham's funeral.
13: Well, as you noted, it's about respect, but also Graham really was one of the most tenacious supporters of those two countries. And he's really leaving behind a void because I'm not sure there's another political leader who can step in to advocate like he did for both Israel and Ukraine, and certainly not someone who had the president's ear as Graham did. So the fact that the leaders are going to be meeting with Trump, there's kind of a certain symmetry that they're having to make the case themselves that Graham used to do on their behalf.
12: Zelensky said he's bringing intelligence of Russia cooperating with Iran. What can you tell us?
13: Yeah, Zelensky is really trying to build support for Ukraine's cause against Russia and saying Russia is providing satellite imagery of U.S. military facilities in the Gulf. I was talking with Richard Fontaine, who served in the George W. Bush White House and now leads the Center for a New American Security. He says this is one of those scenarios where the enemy of your enemy is your friend.
14: Well, certainly if you're about to come to the United States and you're trying to make the case for U.S. support for your country and opposition to Russia, then it helps if you've got any information about Russia helping the enemy the United States is fighting right now in Iran.
12: Now, Trump has gone back and forth over how much he seems to be siding with Russia or Ukraine publicly. He seems to be talking more positively about Ukraine at the moment. Is Zelensky trying to build on that?
13: Yeah, I mean, I'd say for sure. I mean, that turn in the relationship has been very much on display even just a few weeks ago in Turkey when Trump and Zelensky met on the sidelines of the NATO summit. You know, Trump announced that the U.S. would be granting Ukraine a license to manufacture Patriot air defense systems. That's something that Kyiv has been wanting for years. I will, though, say, Leila, that when Trump was asked directly yesterday about Russia possibly giving Iran intelligence on U.S. bases, Trump really seemed to dismiss that. He said he'd asked Putin about it, but doubted it was true.
15: I don't think they've been doing it, certainly not at a high level. And if they have, it has been very unimpactful.
13: So that might be a challenge for Zelensky.
12: Now, Netanyahu is coming at a time that President Trump is trying to get out of the war it started with Israel in Iran. That's not the same goal as Israel. What do you expect from this meeting?
13: Yeah, the White House says the two will discuss a conflict in Iran and a U.S. brokered plan for Israeli forces to pull out of southern Lebanon. On the one hand, Netanyahu wants to smooth over what's really been a rocky relationship with Trump over the last few months. It was really only a few weeks ago that Trump was calling Netanyahu crazy. Netanyahu, though, has to strike a delicate balance, you know, making nice with the president, but also playing some defense. When it comes to the conflicts in Iran and Lebanon, the two countries really just have different goals. Israel wants to keep fighting and protecting its borders as it sees fit. Trump's focused on getting the Strait of Hormuz open, then wants to stop fighting and just get out as soon as possible.
12: That's White House correspondent Franco Ordonez. Thank you, Franco.
13: Thank you.
11: Let's get another perspective on the president's big day in foreign policy with Evelyn Farkas. She's a former U.S. Deputy Assistant Secretary of Defense. She's now the Executive Director of the McCain Institute. The nonprofit advocates for democracy and human rights worldwide. Evelyn, so let's start

0: Director of McCain Institute, the nonprofit advocates for democracy and human rights worldwide. Evelyn, so let's start with Trump and Zelensky, because the last couple of times that Volodymyr Zelensky has been to the White House, it's kind of been like must-see TV. So February 2025, that was the you don't have the cards conversation. And then in August, he wore a dark suit and it seemed like things were going better. And then wrapping it up with NATO in Turkey just a while back. I mean, are they buds now? Are Trump and Zelensky pals?
1: Well, A, I would say they're not buds, but President Trump, as you know, likes to back the winner. And President Zelensky clearly has the cards, if you will. He has the upper hand now. Russia is back on its heels militarily and economically. And I can go into all the details on that. But right now, Zelensky looks like he's going to be the winner. And there are a bunch of other things going on behind the scenes, you know, with right-wing influencer Laura Loomer headed to Ukraine as part of her fight with other right-wing influencers. And she's also trying to advocate for Ukraine. So these things do impact President Trump's perspective. So he will probably go into this meeting with a friendlier attitude than he did certainly in that first meeting.
0: If Trump believes that Zelensky is winning the war with Russia, do you think that he will still come at him with a you still need me kind of attitude?
1: Well, yes, because the reality is that Ukraine still does need the United States. Ukraine relies on our intelligence capabilities to help them with their targeting. And of course, that deal to provide the technology for Ukraine to create, to build Patriot missile interceptors is actually important, and it's not final. So there's still pressure that needs to be, I think, exerted, or deals that need to be made with the manufacturers. Obviously, it's their intellectual property. So that deal is not final. And of course, President Zelensky would like ongoing military support, whether it's directly from the United States or through Europe. Either way, he does need us for that as well.
0: So one other wrinkle, because Zelensky says Russia is sharing intelligence about U.S. military facilities with Iran. So what do you make of that, of Zelensky tying Russia to the U.S. war with Iran?
1: Well, I think it's what Franco said. Essentially, Zelensky's trying to demonstrate we're on the same side to the president of the United States. And it's true. It's very obvious right now, because we have this war in Iran, how closely Iran, North Korea, Russia, and China, and really, in particular, of course, Iran and Russia have been working together. This is becoming more public, more obvious. It was a reality before, but President Trump and others could sort of ignore it, or it wasn't brought to their attention. Now, the fact of the matter is that this cooperation, Russia's intelligence sharing with Iran, is allowing Iran to target U.S. military personnel. So that's personal, if you will, for the United States and for the U.S. president. So that is what has changed here. But otherwise, you know, we should all understand that those countries, you know, again, Russia, China, North Korea, Iran, are aligned against the United States and our allies and partners, to include those in the Middle East that President Trump also very much values, Saudi Arabia, UAE, etc.
0: All right. So from one relation that might be thawed to one that might be frosty, that's with Israeli Prime Minister Benjamin Netanyahu. Franco Ordonez reported on the tensions between the two, and the U.S. has historically been Israel's very, very staunch ally. Where do you see that relationship headed next, especially with Israeli legislative elections set to take place very soon in October?
1: Right. So this visit to the U.S. is, you know, if Zelensky's coming and the opportunities are high and the optics will probably be good, for Netanyahu, this meeting is risky because he wants the U.S. to continue the war in Iran. For Netanyahu, number one, he doesn't believe that Israel's objectives are going to be achieved if we go to a negotiation too early, because Israel is less concerned about opening the Strait of Hormuz, which is the immediate, you know, objective for the United States. Israel wants to make sure that the Iranian regime stays weak and that they don't ever have a nuclear weapons program. And those objectives are harder to obtain if we get Iran to open the Strait of Hormuz, because then you're starting to deal with the Iranians, and maybe, you know, Trump and the United States will let up a little bit. That's the fear in Israel. The other thing is, as you mentioned, the elections in Israel. Prime Minister Netanyahu needs to show that President Trump is on his side, because that's always worked work to his advantage in the context, in the domestic Israeli context. If the United States is not close to the candidate, if you will, the sitting prime minister, that's definitely a negative for him. So there's a lot of risk here because President Trump is not inclined to continue the war, although he may say some words to help Netanyahu in the White House today. But I am doubtful that President Trump is going to

0: want to turn on the volume on the military side. He's really ready to ratchet it down and come up with a deal.
1: You know, President Trump has said a few times that the midterm elections aren't going to influence his decisions on a lot of things, especially with Iran. But I'm wondering, with Netanyahu, do you think that, considering he's got elections to worry about and he also needs support from people in Congress who have elections coming up, how much do you think Benjamin Netanyahu will have the midterms in mind?
0: He will have the midterms in mind, but he's really focused on his own elections.
1: Okay.
0: Yes, he does risk, you know, on the flip side, as you say, is that if the war doesn't go well and if Republicans lose, he's going to lose some supporters and he's going to face a situation where the Democrats, who are divided and there's a loud faction that's pushing back against providing, you know, unconditional support to Israel. That faction will get an upper hand if elections don't go in a positive fashion for the Republicans and President Trump. So Netanyahu does know that, but I don't think he cares about that as much as he cares about his own elections, because that's also what keeps him out of jail, because he's also been brought in front of the Israeli courts. He's been basically accused of corruption. And if he is not in office, he will have to potentially serve time. So there's a lot at stake for Benjamin Netanyahu today.
1: One more thing quickly. How might today's meeting shape what comes next in both areas?
0: Well, I think the important thing here, and this is what I really think we should finish with, is what's the priority? If we can support Ukraine to weaken Russia and essentially defeat Russia either through sanctions or on the battlefield or ideally a combination of both, then Russia will be weaker. Russia will not be able to support Ukraine as wholeheartedly as it has. And that will help us in Iran. It will help us deter China. It will be an overall bonus to address Russia first. Iran is, frankly, secondary.
1: Evelyn Farkas is former U.S. Deputy Assistant Secretary of Defense, who now serves as the Executive Director of the McCain Institute. Evelyn, thank you very much.
0: Thank you, A.
1: This is NPR News.

0: On the next Fresh Air, over 40,000 people a year die from gunshots in the U.S. It's the leading cause of death for children. Recent Supreme Court decisions demonstrate we're getting fewer laws regulating guns, not more. We'll speak with New York Times reporter Mike McIntyre about why this is. His new book is called Ricochet, Guns, Greed, and the American Way of Violence. Join us.
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2: It's Morning Edition from NPR News. I'm Leila Fadel.
3: And I'm Martinez. More than 5,000 people were killed when twin earthquakes hit a coastal area of Venezuela last month. Now the World Bank is putting a price tag on the physical damage to infrastructure and housing near the capital Caracas, $19.6 billion. NPR's Michelle Kellerman met with a UN official who helped assess the destruction.
4: William Squire Gonzalez is with the UN Office for Project Services, part of the United Nations that deals with infrastructure and logistics. He's seen natural disasters before, but the devastation in Venezuela reminded him more of a war zone.
5: What's surprising about La Guaira is that you see all types of patterns. You see entire 20-story buildings coming completely flat. You see some that have been tipping. You see some where 20-story buildings have now become 5-story buildings, but the rest of the 15 other stories are actually completely lying under it.
4: And it goes on for miles in that coastal town of La Guaira, while more modest homes up in the hills remain intact.
5: So the diversity of the destruction and just the fact that it's along a coastline just makes it overly dramatic.
4: The World Bank says that 47% of the total damage occurred in residential buildings. So getting temporary housing for Venezuelans is a key priority now. Squire Gonzalez says they'll also have to do some forensic engineering to see where it makes sense to rebuild. It's not so easy to blame shoddy construction or a lack of building codes. This area had been hit by natural disasters before, and this time it was struck by two earthquakes that moved in different directions and twisted columns that shouldn't move that way.
5: For example, I had never seen this in my life. I have seen columns, concrete columns, being completely torn vertically, which is not the way mechanical efforts are supposed to be working on a column. The probability of these kind of things happening is extremely low, and being able to plan for this kind of thing is also very low.
4: President Trump, who sent the U.S. military to capture Venezuela's president earlier this year, says both the U.S. and Venezuela are making a lot of money now from Venezuelan oil.
6: And we paid for the war many times over.
4: The State Department wouldn't say if any of that oil revenue will go to rebuild Venezuela. It says in a statement that it's working with the Venezuelan interim government to unlock domestic resources for reconstruction and help Venezuela get access to capital. Michelle Kellerman, NPR News, the State Department.
2: The world is talking about a Zulu language telenovela from South Africa, The Polygamist. The Netflix show tells the story of a cheating husband's double life. It's on the platform's top 10 list in 62 countries, including the U.S. Kate Bartlett reports from Johannesburg.
7: Gamora! Joe!
8: Soap opera sizzling with secret seduction and scandal, Zulu style. The Polygamist, set in Johannesburg, centers on a wealthy black family, the Gamoras, and shows the matriarch Joyce as she tries to keep up appearances while her businessman husband, Jonasi, sets up house with another woman.
9: Joe?
8: Without giving away spoilers, the 22 episodes deliver vicious catfights, fiery showdowns, homes going up in flames, and enough twists to leave viewers with whiplash. And people are loving it.
9: It also showcases a different kind of African lifestyle that viewers are not familiar with. You know, the rich African.
8: Sue Nyati, the Zimbabwean writer who wrote the book the show was based on, says she thinks this is one of the reasons foreign viewers are amazed by the show.
9: Because oftentimes in media, we have one lens in which Africans are viewed. It's always the poor, struggling Africans, right?
8: Nyati says her book struggled to gain attention when it was first published, making the Netflix adaptation a game changer.
9: In the book, the story is told from the women's POV. The man never speaks because we've heard men speak all our lives.
8: She was inspired to write it after seeing a shift from traditional open polygamy to secret second families.
9: Men will always justify why they want to have more than one wife. But I wanted to give the women a voice as to say, why would they choose this kind of setup?
8: In South Africa, polygamy is allowed under traditional law, but not civil law. It's something the Netflix series producers know all about. It's made by two of the daughters of former President Jacob Zuma.
10: My father is a polygamist. He had several wives. It's definitely formed part of my experience. It's formed a big chunk of my childhood. It's just understanding the dynamics, being frustrated sometimes by a lot of it, but also trying to appreciate it for what it is and for the choices that people make.
8: Dudu Zuma Nkube says her dad hasn't watched the show yet, but she thinks he will eventually. She also says she hopes the show's popularity abroad will have a knock-on effect.
10: We were completely surprised by, completely blown away, still kind of pinching ourselves at the moment as to how well it's done abroad. The attention that it's gotten, the welcome and reception that it's gotten, I think will help the entire industry and will benefit all African storytellers.
8: The show is in the Zulu language, though it switches seamlessly between English and other languages too, which mirrors South Africa's multilingual reality.
11: 2 decades later, you still have this effect on each other? What's your secret?
8: But it also has a dubbed version into English, which is voiced by South Africans and keeps some of the local vernacular. Foreign viewers will be introduced to common words like haibo, an exclamation meaning wow, and the South African-wide weekend institution of braaiing or barbecuing. And it's sparking debate in South Africa too, not just about polygamy, but women's rights, safe sex, and HIV. UNAIDS has even used the show's title character in ads urging people, don't be a Janassi, keep yourself and your partners safe. And in Limpopo province here, a government campaign against gender-based violence uses the tagline, the polygamist shows fiction, gender-based violence and femicide shows consequences, break the cycle. The polygamist mixes scandal with a sharp portrait of modern South Africa, and a show built on sex and secrets is now driving some very real life conversations. Kate Bartlett, NPR News, Johannesburg.
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12: If you're house shopping, you know it's only getting more expensive.
13: If you want to make a dive into buying a house, you're going into the deep end. There is no kiddie pool of a starter home.
12: I'm Sasha Pfeiffer. Median U.S. home prices hit another record high this summer. That's been a boon for sellers, but others are priced out. How the wealth gap between renters and owners has gotten wider than ever on All Things Considered from NPR News.

0: Live from NPR News, I'm Lakshmi Singh. Military pallbearers slowly carrying Senator Lindsey Graham's flag-draped casket up the steps of the Capitol, where lawmakers, dignitaries, and family members attended a memorial service in the last hour. Graham died unexpectedly earlier this month from a tear in his aorta. He was 71 years old. A funeral service will be held this afternoon at the National Cathedral, where President Trump is expected to speak. Trump was unable to attend the Capitol Hill ceremony because of separate meetings with the leaders of Ukraine and Israel today. Hundreds of thousands of people from all over the world, mostly Haitians, are losing their temporary protected status to continue living and working in the United States. Immigration attorney and author Ira Kurzban has this advice for immigrants.
1: I think the best thing that everyone can do is to get legal assistance, because many of the TPS holders have other ways of staying in the United States.
0: Last month, a U.S. Supreme Court ruling cleared the way for the Trump administration to end the legal protections that it viewed as a de facto amnesty program. U.S. stocks are trading mostly higher this hour, with the Dow now up 567 points. This is NPR News. Record summer heat in central Europe is taking a toll on the Danube River. From Budapest, Drew Leifheit reports on the fallout as the region's primary waterway recedes to historic lows.
2: This week, the Danube dropped below 33 centimeters, just over a foot, shattering its 2018 record low. Key stretches near Hungary's capital face major disruption, with strict load limits hitting freight barges and passenger cruise ships. Along the exposed banks, sunken shipwrecks and unexploded World War II munitions are emerging from the mud. Further south, output at Hungary's Paks nuclear plant was throttled by nearly 13% to prevent reactor cooling discharge from overheating the shallow river. With no significant rain forecast across the Danube Basin this week, the drought offers no relief in sight. For NPR News, I'm Drew Leifheit in Budapest.
0: Extreme heat is fueling wildfires in southwest Europe. Today in France, authorities ordered nearly 4,000 people to evacuate coastal areas. It's on top of the hundreds of thousands of people already driven from their homes and vacation sites across France and Spain. Congo confirms more than 3,200 Ebola cases and more than 1,400 deaths in its latest update. Officials describe the Ebola outbreak as the fastest of its kind on record. However, Uganda says its last Ebola patient was discharged last month and is now declaring itself Ebola-free. This is NPR News.

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1: This is Morning Edition from NPR News. I'm Leila Fadel.
2: And I'm Martinez. In Spain and France, hundreds of thousands of people are fleeing wildfires. In France, the fire has burned through an area four times the size of Paris. Sebastian Braddock is a reporter with the Paris-based AFP news agency. He's covering the fires from Les Cafarets on the southwestern coast, where they have lost internet access. Sebastian, what's happening where you are?
3: So I'm in a firefighting convoy heading south of Les Cafarets on a peninsula which was the focus of much of the early firefighting efforts. And here what we've got are firefighters accompanied by volunteers attempting to put the brakes on this fire as quickly as possible before temperatures reach 100 degrees Fahrenheit either this afternoon or tomorrow, as a heat wave sweeps across much of the region affected by this fire, the worst France has seen since 1949.
2: You mentioned that more heat is on the way. What kinds of preparations are being done to try and just be ready for this?
3: Well, it's not just heat. It's also wind. Wind is turning easterly, and that means you've got dry wind from further inland. They're whipping up the flames like bellows. And that means that what I've been seeing is I was there as firefighters and volunteers were digging through a fire break across the forest, widening it to 50 meters by 25 kilometers long over the past few days as they attempted to provide these corridors to prevent the fire from leaping from one part of the forest to the next. And then obviously they're trying to put out as many fires and little blazes still smoldering as they can. But the concern is that with the heat and the wind coming, it just takes the slightest bit of encouragement for everything to go up in flames again.
2: I know more than 220,000 people have been evacuated in southwestern France alone, one of the largest evacuation efforts in Europe since World War II. So how has that been playing out?
3: I think it's kind of been patchy in places. I think by and large, we have to credit everyone who's managed to make this a success. I think there have obviously been pockets of chaos. I mean, from Le Cap Ferret, we've got those images, those famous images of people being evacuated by boat. And then it also depends. A lot of these rural municipalities that are affected are kind of cut off. I was speaking to Cécile Boudon yesterday from Le Pauge, a town in which 12% of the buildings have been incinerated. Her parents, aged 76 and 80, had to flee the town in the early hours when it swept over last week along untracked roads. And you can imagine the stress that caused them at their age.
2: Are these people that have been evacuated, do they have a place to stay, or is something being done to help find them a place?
3: There's a big hangar within Bordeaux itself, which is housing thousands of evacuees. Both residents and tourists have been caught up on their holiday to the southwest of France in the blaze. I'd also say that, obviously, some people can count on relatives, some people can't. And ultimately, it's just a question of housing them and seeing where they go next.
2: How are people reacting to the way the government is responding to the fires?
3: So in Le Pauge, as I said, which has been widely devastated, there's a sense of real anger towards the authorities. The prefect was booed as she came to give a press conference I was at yesterday. And in that town in particular, there's a lot of trauma. There's a lot of distrust of outsiders compounded by a spate of burglaries across the region. The mayor of Le Pauge, Marcial Zaninetti, has appealed for people to not jump to conclusions about how the fires were handled. And he urges people to wait until the outcome of the investigation comes.
2: All right, that's AFP reporter Sebastian Braddock. Sebastian, thank you very much.
3: Thank you so much.
1: People have bet hundreds of millions of dollars on the results of the midterm elections on prediction markets. Wisconsin officials are pushing back to keep elections from becoming money-making opportunities. NPR's Bobby Allen reports.
4: Ann Jacobs is a commissioner with the Wisconsin Elections Commission, a usually pretty quiet agency that oversees state elections. Recently, though, her day was anything but quiet.
5: I was sitting at my desk and all of a sudden Twitter showed a lot of alerts.
4: The alerts were from employees and lawyers at the prediction market company, Kalshi.
5: My reaction was, boy, howdy, are they mad.
4: Jacobs was pretty taken aback. And that's because what set off the attacks was a commission advisory telling voters that they cannot place a bet in an election in which they cast a ballot. Jacobs says the advisory wasn't announcing new policy. It was simply stating the basics of Wisconsin election law.
5: You can't be a felon on active supervision and vote. If you're 17, you can't vote.
4: And you can't put down money on a race where you vote, according to a law that was originally passed in 1849. Jump ahead to 2026, and Kalshi is making legal threats over the law, saying it's bananas and illegal and a type of voter suppression. Jacobs said she wasn't trying to spark a big online debate about election betting, but that voters could be prosecuted if found to have wagered on a race.
5: We want people voting for the person they think will do the best job at the position they are being elected to. We don't want people voting for someone who isn't the best person for the job simply because it's going to line a voter's pocket.
4: Billions of dollars are traded every week on prediction market sites Kalshi and Polymarket. Big sporting events like the NBA Finals and the World Cup saw tens of billions wagered. And the companies expect the midterm elections to be another massive event. But that comes up against another reality. Election betting is illegal in some or all circumstances in 32 states. That's according to the National Conference of State Legislatures.
6: There should be absolutely no money involved in the outcome of our democracy. We should be voting on candidates for their position and their policies to represent us, not because we can make a buck.
4: That's Matt Barreto. He's the director of the UCLA Voting Rights Project. He says there are all sorts of potential issues with election betting. Foreign actors or partisans could use prediction markets to make a candidate appear more popular than they are in an effort to influence turnout. Then there's the potential for insider trading, an issue that has dogged the prediction market industry, where everyone from President Trump's teleprompter operator to a special forces soldier have been accused of trading on confidential information. Barreto says, imagine how this could potentially play out during the midterms. Say a poll worker places a bet on one candidate, and in order to make money, they slow down the vote count or do an intentional undercount to change the real election result.
6: If we found people who were somehow connected to either political campaigns or to the administration of elections in the Secretary of State's office or a county elections office were somehow involved in this, in the same way that Pete Rose tarnished the sanctity of baseball.
4: Kalshi declined to comment, but the company has argued that election betting will engage people who might not have cared otherwise about politics. This is why they argue states like Wisconsin trying to prevent election betting are engaged in voter suppression. Barreto doesn't buy it.
6: If they sincerely cared about voter suppression, they would use some of their profits to set up a charity to mobilize the vote.
4: Kalshi isn't backing turnout the vote efforts, but the company recently launched a midterm election dashboard to allow traders to monitor and place money on dozens of races at once. Bobby Allen, NPR News.
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0: Israeli Prime Minister Benjamin Netanyahu travels to Washington, D.C. this week to meet with President Trump. The war in Iran will top their agenda. Next time on Here and Now.
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2: Good morning, me Martinez. There was an Animal Kingdom showdown yesterday in Detroit as the hometown Tigers faced the Baltimore Orioles when another animal showed up, a squirrel. It ran around the edge of the outfield right next to a mourning dove. Tigers, Orioles, a dove, and a squirrel. Oh my! Eventually, the grounds crew had enough. They covered the squirrel with a towel and then hauled it on in. Their reward? A chorus of boo birds in the stands. It's Morning Edition.
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2: It's Morning Edition from NPR News. I'm Ian Martinez.
4: And I'm Leila Fadil. In Mexico, one of Latin America's most prestigious universities is dealing with a massive cheating scandal. The National Autonomous University of Mexico uses an exam to determine who gets in. This year, for the first time ever, the exam was taken online and at home, and an analysis suggests many cheated. Here's NPR's Eder Peralta.
5: As university administrators meet inside, protesters gather outside at the university's quad. We demand honesty, not artificial intelligence, they shout. Leonardo Ruiz, 18, says his exam results were invalidated. Ruiz was studying for the applied mathematics exam.
6: Siempre tuve un promedio excelente y la verdad me enorgullece.
5: I always had an excellent GPA and I'm proud of what I've done. He assumes his exam was flagged for cheating because he scored too well. But he says he did it by studying. He says he did see ads on TikTok where they were selling answers to the exam.
6: Pero la verdad no me atreví a pedirlas.
5: But the truth is, I didn't dare order them.
6: Más que nada por miedo a que me lo cancelaran, pero pues resultó igual.
5: Honestly, I was scared that they'd invalidate my test, but in the end, I ended up in the same place. As we talk, the crowd grows. An in-person test, they demand, an in-person retake. This whole scandal started when students and professors began analyzing results of the exams. Test by test, students and professors began noticing the bell curve was suddenly bulging unnaturally to the right, to the side of more right answers.
7: They have like 30% or 40% more correct results than in previous years.
5: Raul Rojas, who teaches AI at the Free University of Berlin in statistics at the University of Nevada, Reno, says when he looked at all the test scores, he didn't find the kind of deviation you can chalk up to an easier test or perhaps a smarter class. The only explanation, he says, is cheating.
7: My conclusion is that almost half of the students were cheating when taking the exam online.
5: He calculates about 75,000 students cheated. Unprecedented, he says. To Rojas, the university, which Mexicans call UNAM, was naive. They thought they could move this test online without a pilot program and without taking into account how widespread cheating has become across the globe after the pandemic and with the advent of AI.
7: And it was very easy to cheat the system.
5: The tests were open for 17 days, giving ample chance for friends or internet entrepreneurs to leak or sell test questions. Blind spots in technology also allowed students to have someone else take their test. The university has suspended all new enrollment, and they have formed an investigative committee saying all options, including a mass retest, are on the table. Back on campus, another group of protesters show up to complain the mass cheating also skewed the curve.
8: Yo siempre dije que si el examen hubiera sido presencial, yo sí me hubiera quedado.
5: Samantha Solorzano Alaniz says any other year, she would have gotten in. This year, she missed it by 5 points. The cheating, she says, was an open secret.
8: Y me esforcé todo lo que pude y no me siento mal porque para mí yo me quedé.
5: I gave it my all and I don't feel bad, she says, because I believe I made the grade. She hopes the university retests everyone, this time in person. Ada Peralta, NPR News, Mexico City.
4: This is NPR News.

0: It's Morning Edition from NPR News. I'm Amy Martinez.
1: And I'm Leila Fadil. U.S. attacks on boats in the Caribbean and Eastern Pacific have killed more than 200 people. The Trump administration claims these are drug boats, and President Trump often boasts about the results, as he did in a speech last Wednesday.
2: Drugs coming in by ocean, sea, by water, was cut 97%. We're trying to figure out who the 3% are, because they are among the bravest people anywhere in the world.
1: But there's been no proof presented publicly about what these boats are supposedly carrying on board, and an assessment from the Drug Enforcement Administration reviewed by the Washington Post says the strikes have not cut down on the amount of cocaine entering the U.S. Alex Horton is one of the Washington Post reporters who broke that story, and he's a national security reporter and joins me now. Good morning, Alex.
3: Good morning, Leila. Thanks for having me.
1: Thank you for being here and for this reporting. What specifically did this assessment by the Drug Enforcement Administration say?
3: Well, it concluded that after nearly a year of deadly strikes in the Caribbean and the Eastern Pacific that was meant to curtail the flow of drugs into the United States with attacks on suspected drug traffickers, it simply has not done that. Mm. That after a brief period of the traffickers taking a moment to assess what's going on and, you know, the prices going up in the U.S., they have since learned how the U.S. operates, learned their patterns, and have simply adapted to it and sort of reorganized their system to keep producing cocaine and send it to the United States.
1: I mean, let's talk about the legality of this entire strategy in a moment. But first, I want to talk about the effectiveness here. I mean, if they're hitting all these drug boats, why aren't the amount of drugs getting into the U.S. dropping? I know you said some of it's about adapting.
3: Sure. You know, there have been a few exceptions of like the size of the vessels. Some of them, you know, one or two of them have been semi-submersibles, which can carry, you know, several tons of cocaine. But by and large, these are attacks on go-fast vessels, which are, you know, think about your average kind of speedboat, doesn't carry that much, right? Mm. So if your intent is to reduce the flow of drugs into the United States by blowing up the boats that carry them, if you think about the multi-billion dollar industry that cartels rely on, you know, it might be a couple hundred pounds here and there. And, you know, when you think about, take a step back and think about deterrence, like this is going to stop people from taking drugs or thinking twice or finding fewer people to do it, that simply has not happened. That the assessment has found that price and availability of cocaine in the U.S. remains unchanged compared to before the strike. So it's had pretty much no effect on it.
1: How does this assessment from the DEA differ from what the White House is saying?
3: Well, I mean, you know, you just heard President Trump in that clip say, yeah, you know, something like to the effect of 98% of drugs have stopped. You know, we've heard that claim by the White House in reporting that story. And as far as we can tell, it was about kind of spikes in interdiction that happened before the strikes, you know, in the summer of 2025. So it's really kind of comparing apples to marshmallows here. It's not really, there's not really a measurement or metrics that have been produced by the White House, the Pentagon, the DEA, anybody that say we are having an effect on drugs in the United States and here's how it is. And if anything, the same amount of drugs or more are still coming into the United States.
1: Now, this entire strategy is quite controversial. Beyond whether it's effective, there's questions about the strike's legality. I mean, what does your reporting show about whether what's happening is legal at all?
3: Yeah, I mean, there's a pretty tight consensus among law of war experts and people who study military force and its legality that these strikes are illegal, that they amount to extrajudicial killings without anything, any kind of trial, any kind of attempt to put them in front of any sort of prosecution. For decades, the Coast Guard and other forces have boarded these vessels and then sent them on to trial. But here, you know, these are criminals or suspected criminals, not soldiers, not sailors in a military force. So this use of force in this area, mm-hmm, really does create legal hurdles for if you want to follow the law of armed conflict.
1: That's Washington Post national security reporter Alex Horton. Thank you, Alex.
3: Appreciate it. Thank you.
0: Now to the latest entry in our series, America in Pursuit, to celebrate 250 years of culture, history, and objects in American life. NPR's Anastasia Siulkas takes us back to a home telephone with character.
4: The Sculptura is not just any phone, it's a whole personality.
5: Contemporary and novel describes Sculptura. Probably the most eye-catching telephone you'll ever see.
4: It's a gorgeously curved thing, two crescent moons coming to meet in the middle, and it is bright yellow, the kind of yellow you'd see in the Sunday comics or in a Roy Lichtenstein painting. And now it's on display at the Cooper Hewitt, the Smithsonian Museum of Design in New York.
5: It's a functional, convenient telephone that marks you as a decorator who is sensitive to every aspect of your home's decor.
4: That's from a 1979 promotional film for the Sculptura and other home telephones. The Sculptura demands your attention, says Cooper Hewitt curator Emily Orr.
6: So rather than the phone standing out as this technical object in an interior, a phone like the Sculptura telephone could blend in with an interior design.
4: But there were larger market forces at work. Back then, a majority of households rented their home phones instead of buying them, Orr says.
6: This was a standard issue, black telephone that was rented most often from the Bell Labs division of AT&T.
4: AT&T had another subsidiary called Western Electric, which made telephones. The Sculptura was part of a campaign to get Americans to buy their phones. There were other models, too.
5: All you have to do is pick the one that's just right for your personality or your room's decor.
4: One that looked like a colonial candlestick for your patriotic living room, perhaps.
5: It's the early American.
4: Or if you were looking for a little whimsy.
7: Good grief. It's Snoopy and Woodstock.
4: But unlike many of its peers, the Sculptura still reads as stylish. That yellow, as bright and appealing as a piece of candy, is always going to turn heads in a home or at a museum. Anastasia Tsilikas, NPR News, New York.

Huaqa Tungayaga Huaqa. Today is Tuesday, July 28th, 2026. Let's take a look at KYUK's weather for Bethel and the Kesko Quim Delta today. Sunny with a high near 66. North wind 5 to 10 miles per hour. Tonight partly cloudy with a low around 47. Northwest wind around 10 miles per hour. For the lower Kesko Quim Valley today, sunny with a high near 66. North wind 5 to 10 miles per hour. Tonight partly cloudy with a low around 45. North wind around 5 miles per hour. For Anchorage today, rain likely before 10 a.m., then a slight chance of rain after 4 p.m., mostly cloudy with a high near 65. Calm wind becoming west around 5 miles per hour in the morning. Tonight, mostly cloudy with a low around 52. South wind around 5 miles per hour. And for the Bethel tides, a high tide of 1 foot at 6:15 a.m., and a low tide of negative half of a foot at 11:30 a.m., and a high tide of 4 feet at 5:30 p.m. Sunrise time this morning was at 6:11 a.m. Sunset time will be at 11:35 p.m. Kuyana Jaknak for listening to KYUK 6:40 a.m. Ani Mamta Khayt Lagmi.

0: Live from NPR News, I'm Lakshmi Singh. The Prime Minister of Israel is making his eighth trip to the White House since President Trump returned to office last year. He's doing so as he faces pressure from far-right leaders at home to keep the military campaign going against Iran, while President Trump faces growing disapproval ratings, in part over the war and rising gas prices in the U.S. NPR's Frank Ordonez has more.
1: The White House says the two will discuss a conflict in Iran and a U.S.-brokered plan for Israeli forces to pull out of southern Lebanon. You know, on the one hand, Netanyahu wants to smooth over what's been a rocky relationship with Trump over the last few months. Only a few weeks ago, Trump was calling Netanyahu crazy. So Netanyahu really has to strike a delicate balance, you know, making nice with the president, but also playing some defense.
0: Earlier in the morning, President Trump also held high-stakes talks with Ukrainian President Volodymyr Zelensky over Kyiv's ongoing defense against Russia's military assault. The late Senator Lindsey Graham made repeated visits to Ukraine and had just returned from another trip shortly before his death earlier this month. Funeral events are being held today for the 71-year-old South Carolina Republican. President Trump's asking the Supreme Court to allow the administration to carry out key parts of his executive order that calls for restricting voting by mail, and Pierce Hansi Lo Wong reports.
2: Trump's order so far has not directly affected mail-in voting. It calls for the U.S. Postal Service to come up with lists of eligible voters and deliver mail-in ballots only to people on those lists. USPS's financial supporter of NPR. A federal judge in Boston found Trump's directives overstep his authority under the Constitution, which gives power to state legislatures and Congress to set federal election rules. The Trump administration is now asking the Supreme Court to pause the judge's ruling. The administration argues it's likely to win this legal fight because 23 mainly Democratic-led states challenged Trump's order before the order was fully carried out, making it too early for courts to weigh in. The Supreme Court is not expected to rule on the administration's emergency request until next week. Hansi Lo Wong, NPR News.
0: Hundreds of thousands of Haitians and Syrians with temporary protected status in the U.S. could face deportation any day now after work permits allowing them to remain in the U.S. ended yesterday. George Shilcock with member station WOSU has more.
3: Ohio Republican Governor Mike DeWine told reporters Monday he'd seen reports that Immigration and Customs Enforcement will begin deporting Haitians in Ohio. But DeWine says he hasn't heard anything himself.
4: I'm reading the same reports that you're seeing, which indicates that that will be happening, but we don't have any official word at all from ICE.
3: ICE says in a statement it doesn't comment on ongoing or future operations. Tens of thousands of Haitians live in cities like Columbus and Springfield, where U.S. President Donald Trump and his allies smeared Haitian immigrants with false accusations that they were eating cats and dogs. DeWine says ending TPS is a mistake and defends the community, noting their contributions to the economy at restaurants and in healthcare.
0: That's George Shilcock. It's NPR News.
5: This is statewide news from Alaska Public Media. I'm Ava White. The Carlson Center is set to remain the home ice for University of Alaska Fairbanks hockey, as it has been since 1990. That's after the Fairbanks North Star Borough Assembly passed an ordinance last Thursday authorizing the administration to re-enter into a partnership agreement with UAF. That includes a $1 lease for the D1 college hockey program's exclusive use of the arena's locker rooms. Back in June, the Assembly voted to postpone the measure. Top university officials came out Thursday to urge the Assembly to okay the ordinance. UAF Athletics Director Brock Anunson told the Assembly the partnership benefits both sides.
6: UAF Hockey is the Carlson Center's anchor tenant, its largest paying tenant. And because of the length of our season and the number of events we host, we expect to remain so for the foreseeable future.
5: In total, the borough-owned arena and event center operated at more than a $700,000 deficit last year, according to borough figures. The ordinance ultimately passed on an 8-1 vote. Assemblymember Kristen Kelly says the partnership adds enough to the quality of life locally, and that members should look elsewhere to bring in more money.
7: I really encourage us and challenge us as an assembly to look at some more creative ways to relieve that cost, but at the same time, kind of not starting to cut off our appendages in order to make budget.
5: This isn't the first time cost concerns at the Carlson Center have thrust the facility into a budget-based debate. It escaped possible closure last year after cost-wary Assembly Finance Committee members targeted the facility. The Mat-Su Borough has replaced about 350 aging trail signs throughout the nearly 3,000-acre Matanuska Greenbelt with new trail maps, location markers, and directional arrows to help visitors navigate the trail system. The Matsu Sentinel reports that the updated signs reflect the latest trail rerouting closures, and they include all officially designated trails. The Greenbelt encompasses the longest interconnected trail system in Matsu's core area, and borough officials say the new signs are intended to reduce confusion in the more than 30-mile network of interconnected trails. Officials say a common complaint over the years is that people get lost navigating the trail system. The $38,000 project was funded through a grant from the Matsu Parks and Trails Foundation and completely through a partnership among borough, state, and University of Alaska officials after years of coordination challenges. The updated signage also kept in place a series of small memorial plaques first attached to many of the signposts when they were first installed. Longitude and latitude markers on some poles also remain intact. This is Alaska Public Media.
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11: Игаа юу хэлэж байгааг мэдэхгүй л нэг гугаалх гад битгэлгүй.

0: This is KYUK, public radio for the Yukon-Kuskokwim Delta. I'm Samantha Watson. Last weekend, Bethel's Cultural Center filled with Bruno Mars, rainbow lights, and lots of sequins in the community's second annual drag show. The free event, co-sponsored by Teens Acting Against Violence and Bethel Actors Guild, included a roster of five performers from across Alaska. Returners Ice Wada and Osha Violation were joined by Queens Golden Delicious, Elemental, and drag king Mr. Chance. The group performed Friday evening in an all-ages drag show, and again the following night in an 18-plus event. Both performances included an MMIP focus number by Ice Wada, a Cuyucan Athabascan artist who took center stage in a traditional gusbuk, pressing a red handprint across her face while lip-syncing to the audience. Two of the visiting performers also took part in a community panel discussion on Saturday alongside TWC Youth Services Manager Taylor Finley and traditional healer Mita DeWitt. The discussion, titled Safe and Welcoming Communities, ranged from fostering safe spaces for queer community members to what makes Alaska's communities thrive. South Central Alaska's largest natural gas utility is asking state regulators to reconsider their decision on a project that would have expanded natural gas storage. That's after the Regulatory Commission of Alaska denied NSTAR's request earlier this month, saying the utility had not provided sufficient information. NSTAR President John Sims says they've been working on this project for more than a year.
1: This reservoir is almost perfect for what NSTAR views as its short-term and long-term needs.
0: NSTAR proposed developing and operating a depleted reservoir in Kenai, currently leased and operated by AIX Energy LLC, to store supplies to use during the colder months. In a 31-page petition filed Thursday, NSTAR says the commission's order lacked a true understanding of the problem. The project is the only viable commercial storage option in Cook Inlet, the petition says. The utility has to secure more gas storage to continue meeting the needs of its more than 150,000 South Central customers. And the petition says storage becomes critical starting next year. As far as gas supply in general, Sim says he's stressed about this winter.
1: There's a lot of planning going on for this upcoming winter about what happens if we have a gas supply issue because we're worried about it.
0: The RCA has 30 days to respond to the petition, and if they don't take any action, it'll be automatically denied. This year's Bristol Bay Sockeye Run is coming to a close, and it's just surpassed the Alaska Department of Fish and Game's preseason forecast of 44 million fish. But a few things stood out this year, including unusually early run timing. KDLG's Jesse Sheldon spoke with biologists around the bay to get a better picture of the season.
2: Curry Cunningham is an associate professor at the University of Alaska Fairbanks and is part of a team that creates forecasts for Bristol Bay's commercial sockeye fishery. Cunningham says the thing that stands out most this year was the run timing.
3: So if we look at the large run size years in Bristol Bay, we've seen generally since about 2015, they've been predominantly on time.
2: He says the last 2 years have bucked that trend.
3: Last year in 2025 and this year in 2026, we've seen earlier run timing to Bristol Bay. So a bit of a shift back towards run timings we hadn't seen in quite a while.
2: Cunningham says one of the variables that correlates most strongly with run timing is the extent of sea ice in the late spring. Bristol Bay sockeye tend to return earlier during years with more sea ice in May. Cunningham says this year's run was about 3 days earlier than the long-term average, with a midpoint around July 3rd or 4th. 3 days might not seem that far off average, but
3: in Bristol Bay, where the vast majority of the run comes through and arrives inshore over the course of 2 or 3 weeks, it actually makes a huge difference.
2: Overall, biologists in the Bay

0: absorb over the course of 2 or 3 weeks, it actually makes a huge difference.
1: Overall, biologists in the Bay say that 3-day early run timing stands out as a defining feature of the season, along with big returns in the Igigik and Ugashik rivers, a perfect storm of king closures and early run timing in the Nooshigak District, and the smallest Naknek River run since 1998. Some rivers fared better than others, and overall catch and escapement counts balanced out to come in just above Fish and Game's preseason forecast of a 44 million fish inshore run. That's about 7 million fish above the average total run dating back to 1963. But the last decade in Bristol Bay has seen historically large sockeye returns. That means this year's more moderate run is well below the average of the last 10 years. Over on the east side of Bristol Bay, Igigik and Ugashik runs came in above forecast. Stacy Vega is the fish and game management biologist for those districts. She says what was most unusual, though, was Ugashik's run timing.
2: Ugashik specifically, it was extremely early. It was pretty vast departure from normal run timing, about a week early from average, which kind of complicates management sometimes.
1: On the west side of the bay, Tim Sands is the management biologist for the Nooshigak District. He says the midpoint of the run in his district was around July 1st, which is about 3 days earlier than average. Sands says that between the early sockeye return in the Nooshigak and a delayed commercial opening to increase king counts, a lot of fish went upstream as escapement. That meant lower harvest rates than many fishermen had hoped for. Additionally, the district's sockeye run came in under forecast.
3: We did what we could to try and provide balance between protecting kings and still not just shutting down the fishery completely.
1: Over in the Naknek River, district management biologist Travis Ellison says this year's run was the smallest in almost 30 years.
4: The Naknek came in below what we forecasted, and it's actually probably the smallest run since 1998. But the Kwijak came in above expectations and seemed to make up that difference for the total run size.
1: He says the Naknek Kwijak's catch this season is about half the average of what the district has seen over the last 12 years, and that was reflected in the season's fishing effort. He says the smaller run is likely because of a few years of record-breaking escapement from 2019 to 2021. Big escapement can reduce productivity in the lakes when there are more fish competing for limited resources.
4: I think we'll be starting to get away from that and hopefully seeing some bigger runs to the Naknek here in the near future.
1: While this season's returns and catches felt low for many folks out fishing, Ellison puts the season in perspective.
4: We've just gone through 12 years of pretty much the biggest production in the Bristol Bay history, and now we're back towards more historical average run size.
1: On the bright side, this season's more moderate run comes with a higher base price per pound for sockeye than the last few years. In Dillingham, I'm Jesse Sheldon.
5: This is KYUK News. I'm Samantha Watson. 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
2: Namak.
3: Namak. Band-aid.
2: Namak.
3: Namak. Band-aid. He put on a bandaid after scraping his knee.
2: Namak.
3: Namak bandaid.
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3: Namak bandaid.
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0: 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Atak gua white kapas kelu ni pukli 46 degrees northwest am gua nak kelu ni 10 miles per hour. 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
2: Today is Tuesday, July 28th, 2026. Let's take a look at KYUK's weather for Bethel and the Kesko Quim Delta today. Sunny with a high near 66, north wind 5 to 10 miles per hour. Tonight partly cloudy with a low around 47, northwest wind around 10 miles per hour. For the lower Kesko Quim Valley today, sunny with a high near 66, north wind 5 to 10 miles per hour. Tonight partly cloudy with a low around 45, north wind around 5 miles per hour. For Anchorage today, rain likely before 10 a.m., then a slight chance of rain after 4 p.m., mostly cloudy with a high near 65, calm wind becoming west around 5 miles per hour in the morning. Tonight mostly cloudy with a low around 52, south wind around 5 miles per hour. And for the Bethel tides, a high tide of 1 foot at 6:15 a.m., and a low tide of negative half of a foot at 11:30 a.m., and a high tide of 4 feet at 5:30 p.m. Sunrise time this morning was at 6:11 a.m. Sunset time will be at 11:35 p.m. Kuyana Jaknak for listening to KYUK 6:40 a.m. Mani Mamtukhid Shagmi. 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Let's take a look at KYUK's Tundra Dramas announcements. YKHC is hosting a community health fair open to the public tomorrow, Wednesday, from 11 a.m. to 2 p.m. at the Bethel Hospital Gathering Place. 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Kuyana Jaknak for listening to KYUK 640 a.m. Mani Mamtukhid Shagmi.
3: Hi, this is Norman Jaffet from Bethel Search and Rescue. 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

Welcome to Native America Calling. I'm Sean Spruce. The lack of consistent veterinary care in rural Alaska Native villages is blamed for a growing and dangerous feral dog population. It also increases the risk for diseases like rabies that threaten human residents. A public health bill aims to boost veterinary care, but it's stalled in Congress. So Alaska Native leaders are starting their own initiative to bring spay and neutering services and vaccinations for pets into rural parts of the state. We'll hear about this unique animal health focus right after the news.

0: This is National Native News. I'm Brian Bull, sitting in for Jill Freitas. Indigenous leaders in Ontario are calling for a public inquiry into how the provincial government responded to the wildfires that ripped through parts of northern Ontario. As Dan Karpinchuk reports, at least two First Nations communities burned to the ground.
1: Several First Nations leaders held a news conference in Thunder Bay recently to counter claims by the Ontario government that it did communicate and respond with Native communities about the fire dangers. Helen Pavala is the chief of the Collins First Nation.
2: There's nothing left but just ashes. My members barely escaped with the clothes on their back.
1: Pavala says her community was left to evacuate without notice or support from the government. But Government Minister Jill Dunlop insists there was communication.
3: There has been a lot of communication back and forth between First Nation communities, with myself and with my colleagues and our ministry officials as well.
1: But Alvin Fidler, the Grand Chief of the Anishinaabe Nation, disagrees.
4: They were here on Saturday. Premier Doug Ford, some ministers were here as well. They didn't even bother to reach out to any First Nation leader.
1: The chiefs are calling for changes, including the replacement of officials at the top of the Forest Fire and Emergency Services for the Ministry of Natural Resources, pending an independent investigation. And they want a public inquiry into decision-making, emergency coordination, and communications with First Nations, as well as over provincial preparedness. For National Native News, I'm Dan Karpinchuk.
0: A congressional candidate in Washington State has apologized for recent remarks that falsely claim the Colville tribe has an incentive for more fires because they get free money from the Federal Emergency Management Agency. Republican Jared Sessler hopes to replace retiring Congressman Dan Newhouse in an upcoming primary. The district includes parts of the Colville Indian Reservation and the entire Yakima Reservation, which are both experiencing wildfires. At a candidate forum on July 21st, Sessler said this about the Colville tribe.
5: They don't pay taxes for anything, but yet we fight those fires in the tunes of millions of dollars, and they got a check from FEMA for $30 million for the fire. So what's the incentive for them? The incentive is more fires because we get free money.
0: Tribal officials condemned Sessler's remarks, reminding people that Native citizens pay federal income and other applicable federal taxes. In a statement sent to tribal leaders Monday, Sessler said his remarks were ill-informed and incorrect. Sessler is one of 11 candidates vying for the 4th Congressional District in the August 4th primary. And the 2026 Indigenous Media Conference just wrapped up in Portland, Oregon. The Indigenous Journalists Association, or IGA, organized the three-day event, which held panels ranging from how to best cover the MMIP crisis to doing social videos. Melissa Green-Bly of the IGA Education Committee says final registration totals came to roughly 490 attendees, one of the best turnouts yet.
6: That's really exciting to maybe find out that word of what's happening is spreading and people are saying, I want to be a part of this, and they're showing up.
0: Chuck Sams, the first Native to head the National Park Service, gave the keynote address. Green Bly says new developments also sparked interest.
6: The launch of the Pacific Islander Journalism Network at conference, there was a lot of excitement with that. The new bylaws were an important point of discussion because it had been decades since they had been updated. Now, the Indigenous Journalists Association renaming is official on paper in law.
0: The event wrapped up with the IGA Awards and Banquet, which honored Osage News editor Shannon Shaw Duty with two IGA Distinguished Awards. Former National Native News host Antonia Gonzalez was also recognized for her 22 years of hosting this program. Next year's conference will be held in Minneapolis. This is National Native News. I'm Brian Bull.
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10: 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This is Native America Calling. I'm Sean Spruce. A new initiative aims to improve public health and safety in rural parts of Alaska by improving veterinary care. Alaska Native Rural Veterinary Incorporated and the Alaska Federation of Natives plan to boost spay and neuter services in Alaska villages to cut down on increasing numbers of stray dogs. The loose dogs pose a real risk to residents, especially children. The initiative will also increase vaccinations against dangerous diseases like rabies. The action comes as efforts in Congress to improve rural veterinary services has stalled. We'll hear about what the initiative hopes to accomplish and the relationship between rural veterinary care and public health. And later this hour, we'll also hear from acclaimed musician and actor Robert Mirabal talking about a new film he's in, Road to Everywhere, that is described as a coming-of-age story for grown-ups. You can join our conversation today about the importance of veterinary care in rural Native communities. Give us a call. We're at 1-800-996-2848. That is also 1-800-99-NATIVE. Joining us from Anchorage, Alaska is Mike Williams Sr. He is the tribal chief of the Akiak Native Community, and he is Yupiak. Good morning, Chief Williams, and welcome back to Native America Calling.
11: It's good to be here to talk about this important subject.
10: Great to have you, Chief. Joining us from Fairbanks, Alaska is Angie Fitch. She is the executive director and co-founder of Alaska Native Rural Veterinary Incorporated. Angie, good morning to you too, and welcome to the show.
12: Good morning. Thank you for having me.
10: And joining us on Zoom from Shiprock, New Mexico is Adriana Nicolay. She is a volunteer with ResVet, and she is Dene. Adriana, hello and welcome to the show.
13: Hi, thank you for having me.
10: It's great to have all of you on the show. And Chief Williams, what is the situation like with stray dogs and cats in Akiak and other rural Alaskan communities?
11: Well, we have over 200 communities throughout rural Alaska, and no roads, no, you know, you can't just get there. And many unserved communities in rural Alaska. And we have always had dogs with my family for thousands of years, taking care of the animals and as part of the families. And and we always had dogs, even the snow machines showed up. We always had dogs in Akiak, and we still do. And we take very good care of them, but there has been some other animals that were imported to our communities throughout Alaska, pets, you know, dogs that that came in. And we have noticed in probably about 30 years now in our community that there has been increasing amount of loose dogs in our communities and my travels to other communities as well. And the need for vet services, spay, neuter, vaccinations, to protect public health of our people. So I've noticed that increase and the need for these control measures to be taken care of. So we can protect public health from rabies and distemper and other, you know, parvovirus and et cetera. So we just really appreciate it when rural Native veterinary services come around with Angie Fitch and the crew they're welcomed, and others as well, through University of Alaska Fairbanks. And it's just welcome service to our communities whenever they come once or twice a year. And we just appreciate them coming in to spay, especially spay and neuter the animals that that I think will help control our dog and cat issues in our communities.
10: Chief Williams, you have dogs because you're also a musher. Tell me how challenging it is to make sure your dogs have all the care they need.
11: Well, you know, I've been a musher all my life and did 15 Iditarods and 29 Cusco 300-mile races and long-distance mushing. But it has, but I had to struggle, and thanks to Indian Health Service, their services, that I was able to get rabies vaccinations, and I became a lay vaccinator for my community many years ago, and I provided vaccine services to all of our mushers in our community and our neighboring villages, and that's what I did, and also deworming and making sure that that the animals were taken care of. You know, in recent times, and especially 30 years, we've been increasing these other breeds of dogs that came into our community, those small pets, terriers or chihuahuas or whatever. But we're seeing...

0: dogs that came into our community, those small pets, terriers or chihuahuas or whatever. But we're seeing a lot of those. But as a musher, I welcomed the services from Alaska Native Rural Veterinary Services and others that came to Akiak when they did. And instead of traveling to Bethel or to our hub communities, you know, I just had to make sure that, you know, a lot of times when I travel with my team, I have to make sure that I have records to show that all of these dogs are vaccinated and with proof. And so I just really appreciate this new initiative that's going to increase the services to our underserved communities in Alaska.
1: Thank you so much, Chief Williams. Angie Fitch, Executive Director and Co-Founder of Alaska Native Rural Veterinary Incorporated. Tell us, what kind of work do your vets and volunteers do?
2: So we travel around to the underserved rural communities of Alaska, the tribal communities. So since our inception in 2012, we've been to over 100 communities in partnership with the tribes. We've provided spays, neuters, vaccinations, deworming, exams, and we work alongside the communities. Like our motto is that we provide quality veterinary care, we include the communities, and we are respectful and culturally appropriate while we're doing it. We feel like the lack of veterinary care is a public health issue. It's not just about the animals. You know, people love their animals, and they're part of the family, they're protectors, and like Mike Williams said, they're transportation, and they're super important to the health of the communities. But it's also public health hazard to not have veterinary care. You know, in Alaska, we have rabies, which is transmitted by dogs, and dog bites. And then the lower 48, they have tick diseases, which is a concern for Alaska because we're starting to also get ticks here. But dogs are the transmitter of diseases, you know, rabies, tick diseases. And then there's also a parasite, a tapeworm called Echinococcus, which is transmitted by dogs. And that has killed more people in Alaska than rabies. So when we travel around, we do the whole picture. We do the veterinary care, vaccinations. We treat every dog that we see for worms that would include tapeworms, such as Echinococcus. And then we also recognize that the root of the problem is the stray dogs. So there's all these problems that are happening, all these layers of issues, but the root of the problem is the stray dogs. So getting the spays and neuters out there to control the populations will cut down on all these diseases, rabies, tick disease, dog bites. I know for a long time Alaska was number one in the United States for dog bites to children and child mauling deaths. And so from what I've read recently, in Alaska, children are 7 times more likely to be bitten or mauled by a dog. I know it's bad in the reservations outside too, but I don't know the statistics.
1: All right. Angie, we're going to take a short break. We'll come back and continue our conversation with you and also Chief Mike Williams. And we also have Adriana Nicolay in Shiprock, New Mexico on the show today. So listeners, stay with us. We'll be right back. And to join the conversation, give us a call, 1-800-99.

0: After nearly 55 years of waiting, five tribes in southeast Alaska without a formal land base could finally secure land. A new bill addressing the issue advanced through the U.S. House of Representatives with bipartisan support. We'll hear how these tribes became one step closer to their long-sought-after goal. That's on the next Native America Calling.
1: The Indian Arts and Crafts Act protects authentic American Indian and Alaska Native artists and craftspeople and their art and craftwork. Under the Act, it is illegal to market art or craftwork misrepresented as American Indian, Indian, Native American, or Alaska Native made, or as the product of a particular Indian tribe. Reporting potential Act violations can be done at doi.gov/IACB or at 1-888-ART-FAKE, support provided by Indian Arts and Crafts Board.

0: 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I'm Sean Spruce, and we're talking about veterinary care in rural Native communities. But tell us, what's happening where you live? Do you see a need for better support for pets? Are you concerned about the risk of feral animals? Join our conversation. Call us today. The number is 1-800-996-2848. That is also 1-800-99-NATIVE. One of our guests, Angie Fitch, is the executive director and co-founder of Alaska Native Rural Veterinary Incorporated. And Angie, before break, you told us about just the many roles and the responsibilities of your team, the vets and the volunteers that work within your organization. And I know that Alaska is a huge, huge state, and I'm interested to know, how big is your team? How many people do you have going out and working in all these different communities?
1: Oh, we have about 20 people, and we only go out with probably 4 to 6 at a time, depending on how big the communities are going to be. So we'll have anywhere from 1 to 3 veterinarians on each trip.
0: Now, this initiative, it started in response to legislation not being passed. Can you tell us about the bill that Senator Lisa Murkowski introduced?
1: Well, it's called Veterinary Service Improvement to Public Health in Tribal Areas. And what it is requesting that there's a change to Indian Health Service purview to include veterinary services to prevent injury and disease, because Indian Health Service already covers disease prevention. And what we're saying is that prevention is less expensive and safer than dealing with the consequences of not having it. So preventing child maulings from dogs and rabies exposure, you know, which is 100% deadly if it's not treated with the rabies prophylaxis. It's 100% deadly to humans. And also the diseases like, echinococcus that is deadly because it causes tumors in the brain. So what we're saying is prevention would be less expensive and safer for the communities. You know, it would improve the quality of life for everyone involved, including people and animals. So that was the idea of the public health legislation, to include certain veterinary services under Indian Health Service purview, because they already have to pay for it. Anyways, they're paying for the consequences when people get injured and get dog bites and have to get the rabies prophylaxis. I don't know the exact number, but one person gets bit by a potentially rabid dog in rural Alaska, the cost is close to $25,000 to get them into town. There's no hospitals really out in the remote communities. They're fly-in only. So if someone gets bit and they have to be flown into town, it's time sensitive and they got to go to the hospital, it's close to $25,000. I mean, you know, we could do a spay and neuter clinic, several spay and neuter clinics for that price. And the other reason that it's important to have these services is because, like, in rural Alaska, the weather gets bad and it's foggy and snowy and windy, and if someone was to get bit by a rabid dog or a rabid fox and they can't get out, you know, there's a good chance that they're not going to survive. So it's definitely a public health situation. I mean, there was one recently where a dog in a fly-in-only community, it had puppies, and then they gave the puppies away throughout the community to several different families. And then after they gave the puppies away, the mother dog tested positive for rabies. So every household that got one of those puppies also was exposed directly to rabies. So that could have been a huge, huge disaster, but they were able to get it under control. But it's an example of how serious the rabies and the dog bites and the diseases are here in Alaska. I mean, the places where we go, there's oftentimes no doctors, no dentists, you know, no stores. So it's really important that we get these services out there. I mean, people and animals deserve quality of life, and they deserve the same services that everyone else should get. I mean, they shouldn't have to walk around with elders, you know, carrying a stick because they might get attacked by a dog, or even the rabid foxes are aggressive. So anyways, it's just prevention is safer and less expensive, you know, and the root of the problem is the stray dogs. I mean, it's not people like try to offer, oh, we'll just decimate all the dogs, but who's going to chase wild dogs around with a syringe to try to vaccinate them? We need to do the spays and neuters to control the populations, which is the, you know, the root of the problem. And it's also sanitation with the stray dogs, and that's public health as well.
0: All right. Thank you so much, Angie. Chief Williams, back to you. I want to ask you more about the role of the Alaska Federation of Natives, AFN, because I know you helped inform them with regard to this initiative and what you and other Alaska Native leaders really needed for it to accomplish. Tell us more about that.
2: Yes, I have been working with the animals all my life, noticing the lack of veterinary services and other health services throughout rural Alaska. And like you said, Alaska is a huge place. It's very expensive to travel and et cetera. That's why we developed the community health aid program, the behavioral health aid program, and other services that can be provided at the local level. And I think that is what we do in light of no professional services right offhand in the communities. But I think our people for thousands of years took care of our animals to keep them healthy and to keep our land pristine and water and air and our quality of life was good then. But then, rapid changes happen in the communities and over time, we have developed these services in our communities, and I think each community deserves to be served in all areas of health services, and that's our goal: is to provide highest quality of services anywhere you, with the human beings, with the animal care, of course, we consume a lot of our salmon and our wildlife, moose, caribou, beaver, and other, seal meat, and which we consume. And we have no other choice but to consume the fish and wildlife to survive, we have to make sure that what we eat is something that we need to be cognizant of, I believe that One Health approach, everything is intertwined in our communities. I'm glad that Alaska Federation of Natives and other tribal leaders, we assembled a resolution to Alaska Federation of Natives some years ago, and had it passed. And we just thank the Alaska Federation of Natives to advance that to Senator Murkowski and our congressional delegation. And thanks to Senator Murkowski that she has championed this this issue like she championed other issues like Violence Against Women's Act, etc. So I just really appreciate the advocacy. Many issues need to be addressed right now in our communities, you know, housing, water, sewer, other services need to be but the cost of doing business in rural Alaska is very difficult and very expensive.
0: Okay. Thank you, Chief. Angie, just overall in Alaska, do you have enough veterinarians up there? I'm curious to know if it's difficult to recruit volunteers and others to assist in this effort.
1: Well, we're always looking for good volunteers, but we screen them because we want to take people that are kind and non-judgmental. We don't want to take this is rude, but like the white savior type. We want to bring people who want to provide non-judgmental public health veterinary care and kind people. So we do take applications for volunteers, but we have a good core of veterinarians of our own. We have 10 veterinarians that work with us, and they're comfortable with the traveling, and they love the people, and they respect the culture. So we're doing okay with our crew. The big hurdle for us is obviously funding, because it costs a lot of money to get out to these fly-in only communities. I mean, it costs more, say, to get from Fairbanks to Shishmaref than it would for four people to go from Fairbanks to Hawaii. So it's just really, really expensive getting out to these super remote places. So that's a barrier, is the funding and the airfare. But this program that we're working on with AFN, so ANRV has been in service since 2012. And then now that we're actually officially partnering with AFN, we've worked with them for years and years, but now we're officially partnering with them. And this program initiative is going to provide veterinary care, which is spays and neuters. And then we're going to do a barrier to care study and a disease surveillance study, because we're going to be traveling to places that no one knows or has ever done any testing, and a lot of them have never even had veterinary care. So we're going to try to do the whole entire package that's going to improve the quality of life for pets and people, and then hopefully also support the legislation that will get Indian Health Service to change their purview.
0: Okay. 1-800-99-NATIVE to join today's conversation. Tell us about the situation where you live. Is there a need for more veterinary care? Do you have concerns about feral animals in your community? You can join this conversation right now. Just pick up your phone. Call us at 1-800-99-NATIVE. Our next guest joins us in Shiprock, New Mexico, Adriana Nicolay, volunteer with ResVet. And Adriana, the Navajo Nation also faces limited access to veterinary care. What are the challenges?
3: Yeah, it's very similar to what Angie was just describing. There is little to no care. In order to access care, you have to go to, I would say, like the big hubs, the big cities within the reservation, or to border towns to access care. But often for families, the commute and the cost is prohibitive. And sometimes we can't even transport our animals to those places. So that's where organizations like the one that Angie co-founded are so important in being able to advance veterinary care in communities like my own.
0: Adriana, ResVet is one of a handful of nonprofits that helps people on the Navajo Nation access pet care, also spay and neuter services. Are you enough, or is there a demand and a need for more?
3: Yeah, I think, as far as my experience, I think the nature of a mobile clinic is, you know, it meets some need, but there is still ongoing need. Like I said, there's people who can't bring their pets to a clinic. There's people who are working and can't, you know, make it on a weekend clinic. There is, you know, it's one weekend out of a month, and there's also so many communities across the Navajo Nation, and a clinic can only service one. So, it requires a commute. But luckily, a lot of these organizations offer subsidized care, so the cost can be less preventative or prohibitive than it would be going to a traditional veterinary clinic.
0: Adriana, tell me about your role as a volunteer. What do you do?
3: Oh, I mostly help with administrative tasks. My favorite thing is getting, we do like a drive-through style clinic. So my favorite thing is getting people checked in. I get to, you know, ask them about themselves and their pet's medical history. And it turns into telling me stories about each of their pets. And I get to meet all these dogs and cats, puppies and kitties. Other than that, you know, discharge paperwork, and some other administrative tasks to make sure that people get the documentation that their pets were vaccinated and the other services that they got that day.
0: Now, we heard Angie mention that they screen volunteers up in Alaska. How important is it to be kind and understanding and culturally compassionate in this type of work?
3: Yeah, that was huge for me listening to Angie talk about that, because that was a difference for me with ResVet. I got to meet them personally because I needed care for one of my animals and I couldn't take her to a clinic. And they were incredibly understanding and willing to accommodate me. And I had never experienced that, as far as like with a vet clinic. Granted, I didn't have much experience before that, but I did like try to access care for my animals. So anyway, I was just struck by how compassionate the team was, and I think that's one of the hardest things, in addition to having lack of access to care, is you might not get the same vet every time that you take your pet to the a care. You have to, like,
0: we're going to take a short break. Adriana, I'm sorry, we're going to take a short break. We'll come back and we'll talk some more. So listeners, stay with us and we will be right back.
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0: We're glad you're with us today on Native America Calling. I'm Sean Spruce. We're talking about the need for veterinary care in rural Native communities. And right now we have Adriana Nicolay on Zoom. She is in Shiprock, New Mexico. She's a volunteer with Res Vet. And you can talk with Adriana and her other guests by calling us at 1-800-996-2848. Ask a question or share a comment. Again, that number 1-800-99-NATIVE. And Adriana, before break, you were talking a little bit about the importance of just being understanding and compassionate and being in the right place at the right time in this type of volunteer work you do with animals. Tell us more.
1: Yeah, I was just trying to point out that part of the dynamic of lack of access to care is that you don't know if you can trust the vet care that you are able to access. So I think it's important to have community members be part of that group, like Angie is, so that they can vet the approach that the organization is coming in with. And I'm really lucky that I got to do that with ResVet. I genuinely trust the people who work there, and I trust them with my own animals. And I think I'm really lucky to have that. And that kind of care should be expanded across the reservation and other communities like my own.
0: Adriana, do you see issues with feral dogs there where you live?
1: Yeah, there's plenty of unhoused dogs in my community, and yes, we struggle with very similar dynamics as Angie mentioned. Angie and Chief Williams mentioned.
0: What about the rabies and some of these other diseases?
1: Yeah, I think I'm not as familiar with the risks of diseases that can be transmitted to humans, but there are plenty of unhoused dogs, and surely lack of access to care for them and also for families means that there are a lot of unvaccinated dogs, and there are also a lot of animals with, ticks are everywhere around here, so there's a lot of there's high prevalence of tick-borne diseases in my community as well.
0: Okay, Adriana Nicolay, Shiprock, New Mexico, on the show today, 1-800-99-NATIVE. Phone lines are still open for any listeners who would like to join our conversation. At this point, we're going to pivot. We're actually going to head a little bit east from Shiprock, New Mexico, to Taos, Pueblo, where we have Robert Mirabal on the line. He is an acclaimed musician, also an actor, and he is, of course, Taos, Pueblo, a citizen. Robert, hello, and welcome back to Native America Calling.
2: Hey, Sean, long time no hear or see from you.
0: Yeah, it's been too long. Well, this is exciting. You're going to be in Albuquerque this week for a screening of this new film. It's titled Road to Everywhere. You're also going to be performing. What does this film mean to you?
2: It's really interesting because there's so many different films out there that are themed, and I did a lot of different auditions and seem to have a certain role that they're constantly going for, whether it be the industry, whether it be Hollywood, whether it be any platforms, just certain kind of thing. And then I auditioned for this one in New York, and I really liked the way it was written. It was just, I mean, like any nationality could have played this one, but the way the director chose to really kind of gave me a bite on a really amazing character. And so that's kind of the reason. That was the main reason was why I chose to do this show, the movie.
0: Well, this is exciting, like I said, and I know your co-star in this film is Whip Hubley, and I remember Whip Hubley from the original Top Gun back in the 80s, so this is really cool. This is an awesome opportunity. What can you reveal, though, about your character in this story without giving away too many spoilers?
2: Originally, Whip wasn't slated for that role. It was the actor who played Candyman. It was supposed to be and he had some health issues, and so at the 11th hour, Whip came on board. So me and the Candyman, I just called him the Candyman, we were just rehearsing. We had been rehearsing about 6 months just on Zoom and stuff like that. And then when I was ready to go to California, he just said he couldn't do it. So that's when I first met Whip, was when we went into, like, we were beginning to start doing some filming in LA. And I was like, okay, let's see how this goes. And the movie is based on my character, who is wants to go back home. He's not doing too good, and he's been living in L.A. He's been kind of misplaced through, you know, grew up on the reservation, and then went off to find his goods and his financial mean reservation. And his son, his daughter, his grandson is competing in a rodeo in Tuba City, and he wants to see his grandson before he before the ailment takes him. And so that's the whole story. So it's a road movie where, and he doesn't want to fly. There's no place to fly. Like it's these different things. He wants to drive because he wants to wreck all the things that he went through as a young man growing up and moving out of the moving off of the reservation on going into the city. And so it goes through many different aspects of their own livelihood, their own fears as men, their own fears as leaving home and trying to find a way into another lifestyle. And then all of a sudden it's like age catches up to you. And so they're dealing with ailments, and they're dealing with life changes. And so those are the things that happen. It's kind of pretty funny, but it's really profound. And it's far and few movies that I've seen that really talks about aiming and their vulnerability.
0: Well, it's that classic road trip movie that you're describing, a physical and emotional journey, and this whole cab driver element. That's a really unique twist on that. And, you know, watching the trailer, your character has a little bit of a hard edge to him. He's kind of rough around the edges, and he's kind of hard on that cab driver at parts. So I'm just curious, do you see any of yourself in the character?
2: It's the way the director wanted it was that it's the hard and then, you know, those just become softer and softer and softer until you really create the evolution of and yeah, at my age, you know, and I've done so much, I've traveled, and I can see a lot of that character in me, and I can feel like, okay, there's certain things that I can really joke about that I was like, you know, kind of like leery to joke about it just a few years ago. And I'm like, now I'm like, nah, man, dude, you're getting old.
0: Oh, don't I know it. Now you have other acting credits. You were in a film about Georgia O'Keeffe. You've been on television shows like Yellowstone, Walker, Texas Ranger back in the day. But what's it like to be a co-lead in a movie like this?
2: Man, you know, I mean, I mean, the main thing about it, I think, was just the preparation that I put into it. It probably gave me the confidence. That's ultimately the whole thing. I mean, because a lot of the different stuff that I've done is just you kind of bounce around from character to character, or you just go into the comedy, just kind of do your line and boom, you're off, and then or you do 2 or 3 days off, and then but this was there's quite a few, man. There's a lot to memorize, and so I really really honed in the memorization, and then from the memorization became the character, and how the character creates his, and how the character creates sort of his evolution. And so I was pretty confident going in, mainly because I was, you know, because I knew all my lines with the it's a huge, huge fitness booster as an actor when you actually know character is going to say, and when how they're going to respond is what you really want to look into within the character that you're the other person that you're working with.
0: Robert, I think most of our listeners will know you primarily as a singer, composer, also a master flute player. Now here you're taking on acting in a more mainstream way. All of these creative efforts all coming together at this point in your career and in your life. What's this like for you right now, pivoting like this?
2: Well, originally I had studied stage acting. I had I studied that, and then I did some summer stock in Oklahoma, in Tahlequah, and I was really much more interested in the craft of acting and the craft of writing than I really was as a musician. And so it kind of, more than ever, I think that took precedent because of just the notoriety that I started to get at a younger age. But I never left, you know, that's one of the reasons why I did dance is mainly because I had studied that. I studied dance, combat, photography, and lighting design and all sorts of things. So I was more interested in live theater than I was in film. But now it's kind of started picking up, you know, like right before COVID happened, and it was like home, and it was like, let's just see what I can do.
0: The film is titled Road to Everywhere, screening in Albuquerque coming up soon. Robert, where will people be able to see the movie?
2: I think, I'm not quite sure where the dude, you got me. I'm not sure. We've been different places. We were in New York. We were in LA. I think it was hosted in, I'm not sure. I mean, I guess they can figure that out, I guess. I'm sorry. Yeah. I haven't done my homework on that. It's like, okay, you got to go there.
0: Right. I know how busy you are, for sure. Yeah.
2: Yeah.
0: Go ahead.
2: We weren't sure if it was going to be, you know, they were waiting around, the director waiting around for to see what would happen before they go on to, like, these forms, these social media platforms and these, like, Netflix and those different platforms of releasing movies. But they wanted to go beyond it, so they got distribution through a lot of independent theaters. And so that's what we've been doing, is hitting a lot of these performing arts spaces that really, really took a hit during COVID. And so, you know, it's kind of fun going into these small little venues and the people that really support these institutions.
0: Well, the showing this Friday in Albuquerque will be at the Guild Cinema, and it's one of those really cool, nostalgic, independent theaters like you're describing, right along Central Avenue in downtown Albuquerque. For other screenings in New Mexico, people can learn more at the roadtoeverywheremovie.com website. And Robert, you're also going to be performing with your band on Friday. Tell us more about that.
2: Yeah, dude. What we've been doing on the road is like taking conversations at people stay and they ask questions and different things, and then we interspersed it with my band playing music. I wrote a song called Road Awareness, kind of been inspired by my connections to South America and my travels out there and the evolution of sound that exists in the 1970s, kind of much like what happened here in the state of people and the Chicano movement, the Black Power movement, the American Indian movement. Everything changed in the cities just that I didn't know about in South America. That thing happened, and so they had a form of music called chicha. And so that's I based the song around that also. So we're doing working on some new music, and that's one of the new songs.
0: Robert, you've been a huge presence in the Southwest and specifically the New Mexico music scene for decades. You're a legend throughout the area. What keeps you performing, knowing it keeps you home in New Mexico? You're true to your home community there at Taos Pueblo, and just uplifting the whole art scene in the state of New Mexico.
2: Thank you very much. I've traveled a lot of places in this country in particular, and there isn't a place like anywhere in New Mexico like this. In the States, there's no place like this. You find culture, if you want to look for it, you'll find of times and ancient spirituality and the connection to the earth. And there's a history that I really like and I was learning about. And then growing up here, Pueblo, feels here to some extent, there's been some safe growing up on the, going up into the mountains and not seeing us for weeks and just being in a place that my ancestors were at. And then traveling the world, I find it in different pockets. I find in South America, I find it in Australia. So there's places like this, but you have to really search and look for them, and you got to get into these really sacred places. And I'm just fortunate enough to really grow up in a place that is considered sacred.
0: Right on, brother. Thank you so much for coming on to the show today, and much success in this new film and all of your other projects. Robert Mirabal joining us here on Native America Calling, and I do want to make a correction here. The screening in Albuquerque of this new film, Road to Everywhere, it will be at the Guild on Thursday. Not Friday, but Thursday. My bad. Sorry about that, folks. We're going to have to wrap up the show now, but I want to thank all of our guests who joined us, Chief Mike Williams Sr., Angie Fitch, Adriana Nicolay, and also Robert Mirabal. And don't forget to tune in to Native America Calling again tomorrow. We'll have a conversation with landless tribes in Alaska that are on the cusp of getting their own land. I'm Sean Spruce. Enjoy the rest of your day.

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0: When people describe oppression and erasure of the true history of our state and nation, they're not talking only about the distant past. Efforts to change the narrative are very much current and active. An example is unfolding right now at the Smithsonian's National Museum of American History that featured the work of an Alaska Native artist. We'll hear from Alaskan historians, artists, and researchers about past and present attempts at erasing Native identity and culture, white supremacy in Alaska, and why the full accounting of our collective history is the right path for all of us, today on Talk of Alaska.
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0: Hello from Alaska Public Media. It's Talk of Alaska. I'm Lori Townsend. The book cover for Ta-Nehisi Coates' 2024 book, The Message, offers this powerful note. This work from one of the country's most important writers is about the urgent need to untangle ourselves from the destructive myths that shape our world and our own souls and embrace the liberating power of even the most difficult truths. I only recently learned of this work of Coates and am reading it now. He explores Dakar and Senegal to examine the atrocities of slavery. He visits Columbia, South Carolina, where false myths about our collective history are on display in statues of Confederate segregationists. And he goes to Palestine to witness the misery that stems from, quote, the stories we tell and the reality on the ground. And in the early pages of the book, Coates describes learning at a young age that bad things happen because they can. And although it was a disturbing realization, Coates says, it made me stronger because it made me wiser, and the weight of this wisdom was intimately associated with the method of its delivery, journalism, personal narrative, testimony, stories. Our guests today understand the power of storytelling, of testimony and personal narratives. They understand that telling the complete truth of who we are and what we can be capable of as humans helps us stay aware of when the truth is being distorted or erased to uphold false narratives by people in power that wish to maintain that control. But even as the truth can be buried for periods of time, it doesn't go away. And facing it, learning from it, and working to understand it is critical for our growth as a civilization. Michael Livingston is Unungan and an Alaskan Native historian and tribal justice manager for the Kowalingan Tribe of Unalaska. Michael has a PhD in history and has worked diligently to correct many Alaska Native stories and the true history of Alaska's flag designer, Benny Benson. Nicholas Galanin is a Tlingit artist and musician who creates art that takes an unflinching look at the history of tribal oppression, violence against Native people, and the constant pressures of erasure. He experienced contemporary oppression and efforts to erase his cultural portrayals after the president denounced exhibits at the Smithsonian as anti-American and woke. And Elizabeth Kell is an anthropologist and public historian living in Juneau who has co-authored a lengthy report on the history of the Ku Klux Klan in Alaska. She says she has been referred to as an Alaskan clanthropologist. Welcome, all of you. Thank you so much for being with us today for this important discussion. You can also join our discussion, Alaskans. Do you have your own examples of incorrect information about your family or heritage and have worked to correct it, regardless of the pain it could cause? Do you think history should be softened or parts of it erased because it's too depressing to confront? What happens when disinformation is allowed to take hold and replace facts? You can join our conversation statewide at 1-800-478-8255. That's 1-800-478-8255. If you're in Anchorage, the local number is 907-550-8422. 550-8422. You can also email us, talk@alaskapublic.org. Nicholas, I want to start with you because your art has been targeted by the Trump administration. You've been part of a few different Smithsonian exhibits. We'll talk more about that throughout the hour. But one from last year was called The Shape of Power, Stories of Race and Sculpture, and was specifically targeted by an executive order last year. The order said it was an example that the Smithsonian has, quote, come under the influence of a divisive, race-centered ideology. Describe the focus of your art that was in this exhibit, and when you spoke there, what did you discuss? What did you talk about? Nicholas, are you there? Well, maybe we have Nicholas. Are you back with us? I'm hoping that you're there. He's muted right now. Can you unmute yourself, sir? Thank you.
3: Yeah, sorry about that. For some reason, this cut out. The call cut out.
0: All right. Were you able to hear the question?
3: No.
0: All right. I said I wanted to start with you because your art has been targeted by the Trump administration. You've been part of a few different Smithsonian exhibits that we'll talk about this hour, but The Shape of Power, Stories of Race and Sculpture was specifically targeted by an executive order last year. The order said it was an example that the Smithsonian has, quote, come under the influence of a divisive, race-centered ideology. So please describe the focus of the art that was on display in this exhibit, and what did you discuss when you were there and engaging with the public speaking?
3: Yeah, so the work was in this exhibition, that was included in this exhibition, was a piece called The Imaginary Indian. It's a wallpaper and totemic work that speaks towards the erasure of our people, the erasure of our culture, and the desire to replace us with a representation or a myth. The restoring truth and sanity to American history is the executive order that includes this exhibition, The Shape of Power, Stories of Race and American Sculpture. Are you there?
0: Yep, we're listening.
3: Okay, sorry. Yeah, so... Yeah, what was the question again?
0: Describe, you talked a little bit about the art, but when you spoke there during gatherings at the Smithsonian, what message did you bring?
3: I actually didn't speak there. The Smithsonian organized a symposium surrounding this exhibition. Oftentimes institutions will do such with programming, and another artist and myself pulled ourselves out of that symposium based on a censorship, I would say, of the exhibitions in the space within the institution. That censorship didn't show up as blatantly surrounding the symposium. They kind of refused to open it to public and advertise this symposium to public. I feel like that was a response to the executive orders from the president and the White House.
0: And Nicholas, the Trump administration claimed the exhibit was anti-white. What do you say to that type of accusation about art? And
3: these are histories and stories that speak towards experience. So speak towards indigenous experience. This is not the first time that I've been lumped into this kind of form of victimhood, I suppose, towards quote-unquote whiteness. If we look at BEI language that at the similar time frame had been actively, purposefully removed from institutional spaces, we'll see that some of the signage, even in government buildings that had been included in this kind of scrubbing of history, includes histories speaking truths towards the oppression felt and experienced by Indigenous people during the occupation, the settler colonial genocide of Indigenous people on our homelands. So when those histories are retold, are recounted in institutional space, and then erased, it's actively continuing this oppressive violence towards our people.
0: All right. Thank you for getting us started with today's discussion, Nicholas. We'll get back to you in a bit. Let's back up in history now. Elizabeth, you said in an earlier interview that you and your research partner are very interested in all of Alaska's history, and you were examining writings called the Kinky Byers Papers. Before we hear more about your work in researching the Klan in Alaska, tell us about these writings and the author, Kinky Byers.
4: Yeah, so Kinky Byers, local Juneau legend here, all of his note cards he basically wrote about either interesting things he found in the newspaper or things he experienced himself here in Juneau, and he wrote and typed everything out onto index cards. And I had a friend tell me, saying if you went to go see the physical index cards in the state library, they practically go from floor to ceiling, how many cards he has. And it spans everything from the late 1800s till 1967. Kinky himself was a big time, he loved boats. He was a fisherman, I believe, as well. And I actually found out the other day that one of his kids was even in ran the high school newspaper for a little bit, so journalism kind of runs in that family. And yeah, I mean, he typed up anything and everything he heard, he saw, and he found interesting, including he would even keep track of what newspapers he got things from.
0: So fascinating, really thorough, and it's amazing how valuable what seems like, here's just a guy with a hobby, perhaps he just enjoyed doing that, and how important that information is throughout time. Among those writings, you found a section that said, Ku Klux Klan formed. Tell us what you found there.
4: So I will defer to Kevin, my co-author, he's the one who originally found that document. And again, we were looking at a couple different historical subjects and things throughout Juneau history and Douglas history. And he got to the K section and he kind of called me over to the office, our home office here, and he was like, hey, you should read this. Check what's out in this K section of the Kinky Byers Papers. And there it was, plain as day. It said Ku Klux Klan organized. It said that he had seen the charter himself. He had taken it to Ed Keithen at the State Museum. He described how big the document was, and it listed out, you know, all their to the lovers of law and order, et cetera, as well as a

0: was, and it listed out, you know, all their total lovers of Law and Order, et cetera, as well as a set of 12 Juno names. And as we were sitting there, Juno and Douglas names, and as we were sitting there reading them, I went, oh, some of these names kind of sound familiar, some of these last names. And that just kind of got us on the start, because we immediately started Googling and looking up these different people on different, you know, websites, on the State Museum archives, and didn't find anything else related to Ku Klux Klan and them aside from, at the beginning, this piece of paper. Like, again, this hand-typed note card of the charter for the Mount Juno Douglas Claver Number 2.
1: And your research found there were Klan members in several communities in Alaska. Tell us about what you found in that regard.
0: Yeah, so through the Virginia Commonwealth University, there's a really cool project by Dr. Kneebone called the Klan Mapping Project, and it goes over where claverns and organizations were established from, like, the early 1900s through World War II. And there is an Alaska section, and the Alaska section lists about 10 or 11 by name claverns, which the first top three, which were established by 1926, were the Mount McKinley Claver Number 1 in Anchorage, the Mount Juno Claver Number 2 for Juno Douglas, and then we don't know the names yet of, but we had Ketchikan, Cordova, Petersburg, Fairbanks, Seward, Skagway, Wrangell, and Haines were all at some point named directly as having a clavern, as referred to by, like, everything from the Klan newspaper known as the Courier to outright Alaska newspapers and other sources that said, hey, this is our clavern. We were established at this date, this place, and this time. Though we're thinking that it's going to be probably, there's a few others, including number 7 on the list. There's apparently, we just don't know who the name is and what the location is. And there's a possibility, based on how many people the Klan wanted, that there could have been up to 15 claverns here in the state of Alaska.
1: All right. If you're just joining us, this is Talk of Alaska. Today we're talking about facing the long history of racism, erasure, and cultural oppression in our state and country. On the line with us is Nicholas Galanin. Nicholas is a Tlingit artist and musician from Sitka. Michael Livingston is in the studio with me today. Michael is Unungan from Unalaska. He is an Alaska Native historian and tribal justice manager for the Kowalingan Tribe of Unalaska. And Elizabeth Kell is an anthropologist and public historian living in Juneau, who has co-authored a lengthy report on the history of the Ku Klux Klan in Alaska. You can join our conversation if you have questions or comments. The statewide number is 1-800-478-8255. That's 1-800-478-8255. If you're in Anchorage, the local number is 907-550-8422. You can also email us, talk@alaskapublic.org. So, Michael, I want to turn to you now. Let's talk about what Alaska's flag designer, Benny Benson, faced as a child. You describe yourself as a fan of Benny. Talk about when you first knew of him and why you've spent so many years working to correct the record of his ethnicity, his date of birth, and who he was.
2: Sure. So, I was raised in Cold Bay, a small town on the Alaska Peninsula. So in Cold Bay Elementary School, all of us children would stand and face the flags, the American flag and the Alaska flag, and we'd sing the Pledge of Allegiance and the Alaska flag song. Later on, my first year of high school, I went to Kodiak High School, where Benny Benson was living in Kodiak at the time. More recently, I work with a group of family tree people. We're only supposed to show up in one United States federal census. In the 1920 federal census, Benny was living in Seward, and that's where he should have showed. He did show up there. Excuse me. He was living in Unalaska, but he also showed up in Chignik. And when we carefully looked at the U.S. federal census in Chignik, we saw that his mother was reported as being born in Anga, which is an Unalaq village in the Shumigan Islands. So we got really interested in it. About five of us family tree people frantically researched this family tree over many years. And long story short, the records

0: indicate that Benny was a Lutic from Kodiak and that he was age 13. But long story short, Benny was Una. His mother, Tatiana Dushkin, was born in Alaska. I had to get certified Russian translations of all of his records. There was about 35 of them that we had to translate. And I had to get a Superior Court order to correct Benny Benson's birth certificate. The month he was born was incorrect. The year he was born and the day he was born was incorrect, as well as his mother's maiden name. So, yeah, that's kind of where it all started.
1: And Benny, as you noted, he lived in Unalaska as a child, but then in 1925 moved to Seward. The Klan was already there. Tell us about what they were trying to do in Alaska and how that affected Benny, as they didn't want this child in an orphanage to succeed in a statewide contest for the flag design.
0: Yeah, exactly. The Ku Klux Klan arrived in Seward just a matter of weeks before Benny arrived on a ship, the United States Coast Guard Cutter Bear. Their goal was to have 1,500 Klansmen in Alaska within 2 months. And it looks like a lot of the evidence we're finding is really circumstantial, but it looks like their goal was to have chapters in 15 towns with 100 Klansmen members in each of those towns. And Benny was very dark-skinned. In the Jessely home in Unalaska, he was darker-skinned than the Yupik kids or the Inupiaq kids. The people in Seward did not want the Jessely home to move to Seward. They passed the city of Seward passed a resolution that it has to be built outside of city limits. They referred to the kids as inmates. The mayor of Seward, Leroy Vincent Ray, had to calm the citizens down. He assured them that most of the kids in the Jessely home were white. There was only two of them that were full-blooded, dark-skinned Alaska natives.
1: I recently came across some writing that is on our website, a remembrance of a man who grew up partially there. His parents, he was white, his parents were house parents. So his perspective on the home, of course, was quite different than children who didn't have parents and were there and were orphans. At the end of his write-up, he noted a time when he said young teenagers ran away quite often, and they were, you know, didn't have any family and were trying to leave. And he noted one time when a young boy ran away, men with rifles went to get him. They said the rifles were for bears, but they brought him back in handcuffs. And so it clearly, that idea, this notion that are they orphans or are they inmates, it appears that they were somewhat of both in this setting. In an earlier interview, you noted that when you came across this dark part of the story of Benny and the home in Seward and the flag contest, you really didn't want to talk about it. What changed your mind?
0: You know, when you go looking for the truth, you've got to be prepared. You might find good, you might find bad, and you might find ugly. Really, a lot of some of the stuff I found about Benny was pretty ugly. And I know that other researchers found it. And basically, I decided that the truth needed to be told, especially as we're building up to the 100-year anniversary of the raising of the flag on July 9th, 2027. And the Ku Klux Klan clearly did not want a dark-skinned Alaska Native boy to win. The governor of Alaska, when he started the flag contest, he appointed the American Legion to be in charge of it. The American Legion today is a wonderful organization, but back in 1927, many members of the American Legion were also members of the KKK. And there was panels, 700 kids across the state entered drawings from approximately 150 towns and schools. In Seward, the judges, there was no women in the panels. There was no Alaska Natives in the panel of three judges. And only about 4 days before the judges in Seward made the decision, the KKK did a cross-burning ritual in Seward. And those rituals are designed to terrorize people, telling people, you better believe the way that we believe, that people of color are bad, or we'll come after you. And so when the three judges in Seward made their vote, They gave a white boy from the white school first place. I've seen his drawing. It's good, but it's not Benny Benson good. They gave a white girl from the white school second place. And Benny Benson, they only gave third place. And then the media from coast to coast vilified Benny Benson. They called him an inmate. They called him a little half-breed. They just really were terribly mean to Benny Benson, who was just a seventh grade boy living in an orphanage. His mother was deceased. His father had sent the children to an orphanage. So Benny was an easy target for bullies, and they also accused him of plagiarism, of stealing the flag design from a flag contest in Canada. I haven't been able to find the flag contest in Canada. So I think their goal was to either discredit him or to shame him into withdrawing from the contest. But fortunately, Benny stayed in the contest, and fortunately, the state of Alaska has an awesome flag, the only flag of the 50 state flags designed by a Native American.
1: Mm-hmm. Such an amazing history for a young man facing so much and still prevailed. We had an email from Libby Roderick, who writes, "Thanks for the show. When talking about the erasure of Indigenous and Black experience and efforts to bring the real stories to light, I want to call out the fabulous book Uriarik, The Way of the Human Being by Yupik author Harold Napoleon, published in 1996. This book, which traces the impact of epidemics on the Yupik Nation from the late 1700s to the 1940s, was one of the earliest works in Alaska to enlighten us about a critical piece of Alaska Native history. Libby says it is a transformational read, and she highly recommends it." Getting back to you deciding that you did want to talk about these things because it was important to do so, and Benny had faced a lot. I want to go back to Nicholas and Elizabeth on this same point. Nicholas, what do you want people to do in response to these ongoing attacks on art and cultural interpretation? What should people do?
2: I mean, this impacts everybody. It impacts all of our communities, and it impacts the truth of history and the voices of communities that are purposefully silenced or removed in order to perpetuate and censor history, essentially. And it's, I mean, we need to stand up towards truth, and we need to take action towards systems that continue to lead and oppress our communities for, you know, political censorship, essentially.
1: Yes. Elizabeth, how do you handle it when someone says, "Oh, we don't want to talk about that"?
3: I mean, unfortunately, it is part of our history. I mean, that's one thing we kind of dealt with over the original 6 month period we were researching was, you know, some people seemed really interested, and I'm glad to see that, you know, there's some lots of spin-off articles focusing on each community. But other folks, you know, they're like, "Oh, that's kind of sad," or, "I don't think they really did anything." So, I mean, that's another reason why our paper is like 176 pages, because I wanted to give as much information as possible to folks to work with and look at and be like, you know, this happened, and we have to acknowledge that these people had some real political power in our community. Some of these people use that power to shape our community. But at the same time, there are also people you can find in these same newspapers and things who actively were fighting against it, you know, and you kind of see those patterns and that framework where, you know, you have somebody doing a big bad thing, but you also have characters and individuals and stories of how they're overcoming that, how they're tackling it at the time, which, of course, can be very applicable to now. Unfortunately, a lot of the talking points we see in the 1926 election in Alaska mirrors a lot of what we saw in our recent election, but it seems like in some circumstances, you know, I hate to say it's good versus evil, but the good kind of comes out. And basically, I mean, as cheesy as it sounds, I mean, those who don't know their history are doomed to repeat it. And I kind of see that as like there's hope. You know, if you can't get caught up in the bad and be like, everything bad happened and only the bad people, per se, came out on top, when there was other people also working against and trying to fight the good fight and often won. So then you can apply that to the current history. Like, okay, if people keep up the good fight, keep up the pressure, then, you know, then good things will happen again.
1: That's such an important point about, yes, there are some very, there is evil, and we have, there are documented cases of it throughout history against people based on their ethnic heritage, based on their skin color, and other physical features that should not affect the way people treat them or see them in the world. We know those things have happened and they continue to happen, but your point about there is also good, and that's another reason why it's so important for people to fully understand that history, the bad parts of it and the good parts of it, because that does give the ability for people to have hope, to know that people are still here. They're still thriving, not just surviving. And there is hope to overcome and become even more able to take full possession of your rightful place in society and in the world. And so understanding that full freight of history and what's happening today is important for all of us. We need to take a quick break. When we come back, we'll continue our discussion about facing the long history of racism, erasure, and cultural oppression as Talk of Alaska continues statewide.
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0: Welcome back to Talk of Alaska. Today we're discussing facing the long history of racism, erasure, and cultural oppression in our state and nation. On the line with us is Nicholas Galanin. Nicholas is a Thlinkit artist and musician from Sitka. In the studio with me today is Michael Livingston. Michael is Ununga from Unalaska, and he is an Alaska Native historian and tribal justice manager for the Kowalingan tribe of Unalaska. And Elizabeth Kell is an anthropologist and public historian living in Juneau, who has co-authored a lengthy report on the history of the Ku Klux Klan in Alaska. You can join our conversation statewide at 1-800-478-8255. That's 1-800-478-8255. If you're in Anchorage, the local number is 907-550-8422. 550-8422. You can also email talk@alaskapublic.org. This is a question for all of you. The White House has targeted what it calls violent left-wing extremists in a 2026 counterterrorism strategy. And the radio program On the Media has reported on a report from the Trump administration that calls the organization Black Lives Matter a terrorist organization. It accuses Democrats and progressives and other leftists of being communists that are unhuman and must be eradicated. Do you see this as an example of why all people should care about the oppression and erasure of any people? An example of that cautionary phrase about not standing up when others are rounded up until no one is there to help when you are? Michael, do you want to jump in there?
1: Sure. I'd just like to back up a little bit. I was raised in Cold Bay, tiny town. As a young Aleut boy, I was really naive and But since then, I've worked about 28 years in Alaska as a police officer and really have seen the face of evil, most recently in a serial killing case portrayed in a film, Lost Women of Alaska. And so it is important that when we see evil occurring, that we see bad things occurring, we stand up and protect the innocent, and that we do what we can to protect other people. You have to be brave. You have to expect criticism, and you have to be prepared for the reaction. With Benny Benson, I'd really like to see people fly the Alaska flag. Benny, in my opinion, was a superhero. He stood up in 1927 against the Ku Klux Klan. And so it'd be nice to see, as we near the 100-year anniversary, see people uplift Benny and realize how courageous he was and what a good role model he was, and that we use him as an example to stand up and be strong when oppression is occurring.
0: Nicholas, your thoughts about these targeted attacks against some Americans coming from the White House to sort of otherize people that don't agree politically with the current administration. Is this what you see as an example of why it's important for all people to pay attention to these divisive issues?
2: Yeah, certainly. We have to remember that the violence that has and continues to occur in communities is also being done so in front of our faces and allowed to be done with the dehumanization or the intentional dehumanization of people. And in that language where the bar is being moved, where somebody's political beliefs or positions don't align with an extremist position, like I would say the government and the orders right now that are kind of being thrown around to criminalize anybody who doesn't agree with those positions. It's important that we take note and stand up for allowing for communities to not be dehumanized in this space.
0: Elizabeth, I want your thoughts, and then I want to stay with you for a moment for the next question about Klan activity in Alaska. But what your thoughts about this idea of attacks against it's not just people of color or other ethnic backgrounds. It is people who have different political beliefs.
3: It's a sad and scary thing, and you have to kind of remember, too, is like these are the people who make up your community. I mean, we look sometimes at a national level, we see tragedy, we see something awful happen, and I'm glad that, you know, you see it in Juneau where people will have a vigil, they will come together to when something happens elsewhere. But at the same time, it's like, you're looking at not these just the national issues, but the local, like, you live here, these are your community members. Like, what if that happened here? Do you have the same safety nets? Do you have the same people? And thankfully, I mean, I think at least in our community, there are lots of good people who would stand up and have been standing up and trying different aspects and getting at things, you know, in different manners and different ways of being politically active or just being a blog post writer or just being the person in the grocery store that says, hey, don't say that. Or, you know, there's lots of little things you can do. And a lot of it, like, even though our eyes are all glued to the national stage and what's going on elsewhere, you also have to pay attention and look inward at your own community. Look for the helpers in your community. Look for the organizations that are doing things that you want to get a part, be a part of, or go after, or hang out with. And look for, again, as silly as it sounds, again, Mr. Rogers is right. We should always be looking for the helpers in every situation.
0: And Elizabeth, when you looked at the history of the Klan here in the 1920s and 30s, you found an example of the scare tactics, actually, that the Klan used against an Anchorage assembly member in the 1980s who was running for mayor. Tell us about that.
3: Yeah, so I'm not sure how many other folks are familiar with, maybe if they lived in Anchorage, there was a lot of controversy over naming the Performing Arts Center after Martin Luther King back in the 80s, and basically it went through several rounds of voting, and unfortunately the ending vote was to remove his name from the Performing Arts Center. But in the middle of that, you have a candidate named Dave Walsh, who was an assembly member at the time. He was running for mayor. And according to a newspaper article from the Anchorage Daily News that was also reposted to the Juneau Empire, while he was campaigning, he received a very nasty letter to his political office that basically said if he didn't change his opinion on the MLK Performing Arts Center, that he was going to lose the election. And apparently that paper, that letter that they received, also boasted about how many members they had. Supposedly their, you know, a P.O. box address in Anchorage was listed, as well as a number of just nasty, apparently just racial slurs, calling him all sorts of nasty things. And again, it was just like a whole bunch of verbiage just to try to get him to change his opinion, because again, they wanted to say that if he didn't change his opinion and, you know, help the Klan out here in this moment, that he was going to lose the election. And of course, Dave Walsh did not change his opinion on naming the Performing Arts Center after MLK. He did lose, unfortunately, at that time to Mr. Fink, is the one who won for mayor at the time. But he was, at the time, trying to stay firm, and it didn't quite get a ton of news coverage, which is something you'll see when you look at anything about the Ku Klux Klan in Alaska. It's a very long series of little tiny articles, or one article that pops up, and then it's seemingly siloed. And unfortunately, there was not a lot of follow-up with this letter there in Anchorage, even though apparently there was going to be efforts to have an FBI investigation, but apparently it just never came to fruition, and the letter was lost at some point between giving it over to the FBI and not.
0: And even a more current bit of information you uncovered from 2016, a man trying to enter Alaska got held up at the border because of domestic terrorism charges. Tell us what happened there.
3: Yeah, that was an odd little article. Again, we spend a lot of time just typing in any amount of keywords into different search engines, just trying to see what comes up. And it was sometime between 2016 and 2018. Two gentlemen were trying to re-enter Alaska. Supposedly they were residents here. And one, they apparently had a stolen excavator that was reported stolen that they were bringing in. And two, apparently the border had them marked as domestic terrorists as they were affiliated with the American Ku Klux Klan. And apparently, I can't quite remember if they were eventually allowed back on certain terms or not, but they were literally stopped at the border and were told, hey guys, are you aware that you are listed as affiliates of the Ku Klux Klan, and thus you, according to Canadian law, are domestic terrorists? Like, we kind of have to stop you here, guys.
0: All right, we are going to take another break. When we come back, we'll continue our discussion about talking about the real history of our state, of our nation, and it how it benefits all of us to better understand who we've been, who we are, and who we should be in the future as Talk of Alaska continues.
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0: 1-800-478-8255 is the number statewide if you'd like to join our conversation today about facing the long history of racism, erasure, and cultural oppression. 1-800-478-8255. If you're in Anchorage, the local number is 907-550-8422. 550-8422. You can also email us, talk@alaskapublic.org. I have another question for all of you. Let me first ask Elizabeth, the Klan may not be as active in Alaska as in the past. I don't know how active the Klan is in other places in the country. It's hard to say. But we know there are other extremists, white supremacy groups here. Do you research other separatists, and do you have information about who some of these groups are?
3: I mean, I will say keep an ear to the ground, you know, and some feelers out just to see what is, like, the current, you know, not to vibe check, as some folks in my generation say, but just keeping an ear and an eye out. I mean, it was only, like, what, last year or the year before that report was put out about how white supremacy in general is on the rise in Alaska. And it named some of these, like, home front type groups, which, of course, are more... how they differ from, like, the Klan as we see it. You know, a lot of them are very fitness-based and, you know, like, oh, they go out and they train like military men because they're going to get ready for, you know, when it happens, you know, it in quotations, whatever scary idea that they think that's going to be. Otherwise, I mean, for the most part, I do look more at the historical, but that doesn't mean I'm not keeping my feelers out and my ears out to hear where some of these things are coming from in our current day. Because, again, the history gives this very interesting framework. Again, read, like, any of the Klan's, like, pamphlets, magazines, or newspaper articles they're putting out in 1927, and you are going to find almost the exact same rhetoric with maybe just a few words changed, depending on the minority group that whatever group is going after them, you know. It's scarily identical. Like, it seems to be, even though there's no real big Klan these days, all these other splinter cell groups are still all working from the same playbook and the same kind of language models and ideas that they want to get across.
0: Yes, thank you for that note. Michael, when we were talking about the Alaska Flag Contest and Benny Benson and how he was attacked when he took third place in Seward, but we didn't get to the end point of how ultimately he prevailed. There was something that happened between the local regional contest and the state contest. Tell us what happened, and that was must have been part of how Benny was able to ultimately be successful.
1: Yeah, something amazing happened in Juneau. That panel of judges, there were women on the panel in addition to men. I haven't been able to find out much more about them. But in Juneau, they did an amazing thing. The kids on their drawings were required to write on the back of the drawing their name, their age, their hometown. And from a name, the judges could determine their ethnicity. They could determine their gender. In Seward, they put tape over the names. And so the panel of judges in Seward made the decision upon the design instead of the designer. And by unanimous decision, they selected Benny Benson. Before we run out of time, I just wanted to say there's a lot of things that people and organizations can do between today and July 9th, 2027, the 100-year anniversary of the raising of Benny Benson's flag. You can have art contests focused on Benny Benson when he was a 7th grade student, age 14. There's two bronze bas-reliefs of Benny, one here in Anchorage at Minnesota and Benson, portraying him at age 45. He wasn't age 45 when he designed the flag. He was age 14. There's another bas-relief of Benny in Seward. Benny was a handsome young man. The bas-relief in Seward does not portray him as a handsome young man. The Kowloon Tribe of Unalaska recently passed a resolution saying this is the year of Benny Benson as we build up to it. I created a recipe for Benny Benson ice cream, and I'll share that recipe with you. There's a lot of things that can be done. And one thing I'd like to also add, in 2018, the governor of Alaska, Bill Walker, apologized to Alaska Natives for wrongs endured for generations, for erasing Alaska Natives from history. And the governor of Alaska admitting we've erased Alaska Natives was very, very powerful and healing to me. And Benny's been erased from the Alaska flag law. He's been erased from the state of Alaska Kids Corner. The person who wrote the Alaska flag song, which erased Alaska Natives from the whole thing, she was awarded an honorary doctorate degree in 1959. Benny has not been awarded any. So there's a lot of things that can be done between now to correct the wrongs done against a 7th grade boy.
0: Yes, next July 9th, is that right, is the 100th anniversary of Benny winning the flag contest and the 100th anniversary of the Alaska flag design as we know it today. Nicholas, I wanted to turn to you. The Trump administration wants signs, or as maybe they're already up, signs in front of the Smithsonian saying the information is inaccurate. This type of visible erasure and oppression. Additional complaints from the Trump administration about the Smithsonian said some displays focus too much on, quote, how bad slavery was. Do you think it could make people pay more attention to the exhibits and think more deeply about these historical and contemporary attacks and see the truth of what your work and the work of other Indigenous and Black artists portray? Could there be a positive coming out of this negative attention focused on your work?
2: The reality is I've found my voice as an artist in this space. Historically, these institutions, historically academia, historically all of these are things that we've had to navigate. Truth and our voice and our stories will continue to live on, and it'll do so with or without the support of government or institutional backing. And I come from a continuum, a long line of artists that have done so in systems that actively sought to silence us. Our kumik, our potlatches were banned. All of our objects were removed. Our languages were actively being erased. Our children sent to boarding schools. You know, all of this connects to place and land, connects to land back movement, it connects to our access to subsistence. It connects to our political voice in these spaces. And, you know, we continue to navigate it any way we can. So one more thing I'd like to touch on with Elizabeth in this conversation too, and the KKK is something that we probably should mention, and that's how it's shifted into other spaces. So law enforcement or ICE, federal agents and ICE, and how those violence still is perpetuated, but done so with a badge in the nation today.
0: Yes, thank you for your thoughts there. I wanted to also ask about you. You're a musician as well as an artist. Do you talk about issues of oppression and erasure in your music, or do you want your music to be a source of joy and elevation? Do you find a combination of...
2: I mean, all of my work embodies the human experience in different ways. Sometimes it embraces the platform and to reference history, to reference the power of our people. Sometimes this is the human experience and joy and love and all of these other forms of connection. So
0: important to have a mix of when I think about comments from folks who have said, well, we don't want all of this history taught in schools because we don't want white kids to feel bad about what happened in the past. I always think about the fact that American Indian and Alaska Native people, Black Americans, Asian Americans, people of color, they can't get away from their history, and their children must know, must be told these things in order to better understand what came before and what should the future be. When you think about that, what are your thoughts about not wanting certain people to feel bad and the importance of better understanding who we are and, again, what humans are capable of? Michael, do you want to jump in there?
1: Sure. So when I looked at the Alaska flag contest in 1927, basically I feel it was a rigged contest from the get-go. And initially, I didn't have good feelings about the white boy from the Seward School or the white girl that won first and second place. And then later on, I realized it's not really right for me to feel that way. They were just kids. And I ended up learning about the boy who won first place. His name was not recognized. His drawing was not recognized. I helped the state of Alaska, Alaska State Museum, recognize it was his name. He went on to finish a bachelor's degree in engineering. He served in the United States military and was killed in action overseas, you know, so... I really grew to respect him as well as the white girl from the white school. And we don't want anybody to feel bad, but we just want to know what the truth is, whether the truth is good or bad or ugly. And I'm not upset at the kids. I'm upset at the adults who, from the get-go, formed a rig contest, especially since it was for elementary school, 7th grade through 12th grade. They shouldn't have. One of the judges on the panel in Seward was selected because he was an author of a magazine called Popular. I chased down some of his articles. They were horrible. They said a white girl from with blonde hair and blue eyes is worth $1 million, whereas an Alaska Native girl, age 14, with dark hair and dark skin and dark eyes is only worth $10. You don't want to judge on a contest for kids today writing articles like that, and you don't want to judge in 1927 on a contest for kids. Mm. So we want everybody to know the history, the good, the bad, and the ugly.
0: Absolutely. Michael, you've also worked, we only have a couple minutes left here, to correct the record for Alaska Native veterans. You were part of a group that was honored by the Alaska Press Club for reporting on missing and murdered Indigenous people. Just give us a glimpse into this larger body of work and how your former tenure as a police officer may have helped you know where and how to search for information.
1: Yeah, so we know that during World War II, the soldiers of color were quite often given really poor jobs, and when they did heroic acts, their accomplishments were quite often overlooked. I helped get United States Army Private George Fox, born in Unga, raised in Unalaska, killed in Italy, fighting against the Nazis, with help from Senator Dan Sullivan to get his grave marked. It hadn't been marked for 80 years. With the MMIP case, Even with the Benny Benson case, the state of Alaska vital statistics told me I needed to get a court order, and I think that was the last they thought they were going to hear from me. They forgot that over 28 years, I know how to do an affidavit. I did up a lengthy affidavit. I appeared before Superior Court Judge Adolph Zeman, and within a matter of a very short time, that same day, he issued a court order. With the MMIP movement, you know, I have seen disparities between the way that homicides of Alaska law enforcement officers have been handled over the years. We know that there's been 42 Alaska law enforcement officers killed since 1850, even before Alaska became a state. 41 of those have been resolved for an astonishing 97% resolution rate. What is it for MMIP? We don't know, because we don't know how many MMIP there in Alaska. We don't know how many have been solved, but I can guarantee you it's less than 97%.
0: All right, we only have about a minute left, but we're going to go quickly to the phones. Maureen is in Juneau. Hello.
7: Hi there.
0: Well, only got about 30 seconds.
7: I just wanted to make sure people were aware that this is, I agree, been going on forever here in Juneau included, and the group that we haven't talked about today is the LGBTQ group, who were sent away in the 60s, in the 70s, even as recently as 1977. Police showed up at a choir practice at JDH and took a girl's father to be deported from Juneau because he was gay. And these are witnessed stories that I've collected and included in my play, Blue Ticket, which is available through the public television station.
0: Okay, thank you.
7: Channel.
0: Thanks so much. I'm sorry that I've got to cut you off there, but we do have to wrap up. I appreciate the call. We also had an email from Diane Benson. She says, I'm a retired UAF Alaska Native Studies professor working to complete an Alaska Native history book, and she wants to connect with our guest today, so we'll make sure that happens as she works on her work as well. Thanks so much to our guests, Nicholas Galanin, Tlingit artist and musician from Sitka, Michael Livingston, Unanga from Onalaska, and Elizabeth Kell, anthropologist and public historian living in Juneau. Thanks to our team today on the board, Dave Waldron, and our producer is Emily Messner. Annie Feitz, our editor, and on the phones, Ava White helped us out. I'm Lori Townsend. Thanks so much for listening. We'll be back next week.

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1: Yuktuyukamuk ni chukunin nachtuji mani KYUK me. 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

0: and I thought it was a shame. It was a man dressed like a woman, and he had a boy's name.
1: Well, I heard it on the radio while I was in the tub. Now, Joe, what in the world is this thing they call the Culture Club?
0: Well, it's some old boy from England, Mo, and he's making $1 million.

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1: Where's the dress?
2: Hey, Joe, why don't we do this thing up right and get some of them ostrich plumes?
0: You know,
1: where's the dress?
0: I was wondering if they made a pink pump in a size 12, Moe.

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1: Licknowist Igayuriu Mout. Licknowit Abidunk running Licknowist Stinkayaga Ruyungite.

0: Live from NPR News, I'm Lakshmi Singh. Funeral events are being held for the late Senator Lindsey Graham. At Washington National Cathedral today, politicians, dignitaries, and family members gather to remember the Republican who died earlier this month at the age of 71. President Trump eulogized Graham. He remembered a time when the late senator was a vocal critic before he became one of his strongest allies.
1: Back in 2016, Lindsey said something rather nasty on his flight to becoming the next president of the United States. So naturally, I did something that I shouldn't have done. I shared his personal cell phone number with the millions of people that happened to be watching that particular day as I made a speech, a very important speech. And I remember the number 202-228-0292 if anybody wants to give it a shot.
0: Trump joked that Senator Graham, or as he called him, Lindsey, got the last laugh because the senator didn't stop calling him for the next 10 years. Before Lindsey Graham's funeral, President Trump met with some of the visiting dignitaries, including Ukraine's president and Israel's prime minister. NPR's Michelle Kellerman reports on the high-stakes diplomacy.
2: Ukrainian President Volodymyr Zelensky says he had a good meeting with President Trump. In a social media post, he writes that he discussed several ideas with him, including giving Ukraine licenses to produce Patriot missile interceptors. And Zelensky says they discussed the need to reinvigorate diplomacy. President Trump came to office saying he could resolve that war on day one. Israeli Prime Minister Benjamin Netanyahu came out of his meeting saying it was one of the best conversations he's had with President Trump. It comes amid tensions over the war in Iran, which Trump initially promised Americans would be over quickly. The White House has not shared any details from the meetings. Michelle Kellerman, NPR News, the State Department.
0: Nearly three dozen major wildfires are now burning across central and eastern Oregon cattle country. NPR's Kirk Sigler has details.
3: Visibility is less than a mile in some places in eastern Oregon as dense, hazardous wildfire smoke has engulfed valleys. Emergency crews used the school bus to evacuate people like Catherine Randall from the small town of Huntington along the Snake River to a makeshift Red Cross shelter.
4: I just got my computer and a couple other things. I figure, you know, you take a quick look around and it's either going to be there when you get back or it's not.
3: The Fox Fire near Huntington is one of five large range fires burning along the Oregon-Idaho state line alone, chewing through tinder-dry rangeland and sagebrush. Ranchers are scrambling to move cows and are worried whether there'll be any grass left by summer's end. Kirk Sigler, NPR News, Ontario, Oregon.
0: This is NPR News. Well, this is already a record year for Cyclospora, the diarrhea-causing parasite expected to sicken thousands more people. And NPR's Yuki Noguchi reports the responses come in the aftermath of deep cuts to U.S. public health.
5: For money to handle outbreaks and food safety, states rely mostly on grants from the Centers for Disease Control and Prevention and the Food and Drug Administration. The Trump administration's cuts to federal agencies slashed those grants. Sarah Sorcher is Regulatory Affairs Director for the Center for Science and the Public Interest.
6: Delays, lack of clarity, just time to solving problems are all symptoms of this broader issue that particular state and local public health departments are in crisis.
5: Many states have cut staff who investigate outbreaks, she says, leading to consumer confusion about which foods are safe to eat. Yuki Noguchi, NPR News.
0: eBay has agreed to pay roughly $50 million to a Massachusetts couple who sued after they were harassed by former eBay employees in retaliation for their newsletter coverage of the e-commerce company. David and Ina Steiner, founders of e-commerce Bytes, said people attempted to silence them through cyberstalking and bizarre deliveries such as live insects and a funeral wreath. eBay says in a statement the harassment and the response from its former executives was wrong and reprehensible. And as part of the settlement, eBay also agrees to donate $6 million to nonprofit organizations. I'm Lakshmi Singh, NPR News.
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10: Kanram ayo kutsika umyakaksiku liknawat litskat pitksiku umyakaksiku asagalodin liknawatskat mikilangut unnokakan tupask kiuluki unnokakan talis kiuluki talis unnokakan inakts kiuluki.

0: This is KYUK, public radio for the Yukon-Kuskokwim Delta. I'm Samantha Watson. Last weekend, Bethel's Cultural Center filled with Bruno Mars, rainbow lights, and lots of sequins in the community's second annual drag show. The free event, sponsored by Bethel Actors Guild, included a roster of five performers from across Alaska. Returners Ice Wada and Osha Violation were joined by Queens Golden Delicious, Elemental, and drag king Mr. Chance. The group performed Friday evening in an all-ages drag show, and again the following night in an 18-plus event. Both performances included an MMIP focus number by Ice Wada, a Cuyucan Athabascan artist who took center stage in a traditional gusbook, pressing a red handprint across her face while lip-syncing to the audience. Two of the visiting performers also took part in a community panel discussion on Saturday alongside TWC Youth Services Manager Taylor Finley and traditional healer Mita DeWitt. The discussion, titled Safe and Welcoming Communities, ranged from fostering safe spaces for queer community members to what makes Alaska's communities thrive. South Central Alaska's largest natural gas utility is asking state regulators to reconsider their decision on a project that would have expanded natural gas storage. That's after the Regulatory Commission of Alaska denied NSTAR's request earlier this month, saying the utility had not provided sufficient information. NSTAR President John Sims says they've been working on this project for more than a year.
1: This reservoir is almost perfect for what NSTAR views as its short-term and long-term needs.
0: NSTAR proposed developing and operating a depleted reservoir in Kenai, currently leased and operated by AIX Energy LLC, to store supplies to use during the colder months. In a 31-page petition filed Thursday, NSTAR says the commission's order lacked a true understanding of the problem. The project is the only viable commercial storage option in Cook Inlet, the petition says. The utility has to secure more gas storage to continue meeting the needs of its more than 150,000 South Central customers. And the petition says storage becomes critical starting next year. As far as gas supply in general, Sim says he's stressed about this winter.
1: There's a lot of planning going on for this upcoming winter about what happens if we have a gas supply issue because we're worried about it.
0: The RCA has 30 days to respond to the petition, and if they don't take any action, it'll be automatically denied. This year's Bristol Bay Sockeye Run is coming to a close, and it's just surpassed the Alaska Department of Fish and Game's preseason forecast of 44 million fish. But a few things stood out this year, including unusually early run timing. KDLG's Jesse Sheldon spoke with biologists around the bay to get a better picture of the season.
2: Curry Cunningham is an associate professor at the University of Alaska Fairbanks and is part of a team that creates forecasts for Bristol Bay's commercial sockeye fishery. Cunningham says the thing that stands out most this year was the run timing.
3: So if we look at the large run size years in Bristol Bay, we've seen generally since about 2015, they've been predominantly on time.
2: He says the last 2 years have bucked that trend.
3: Last year in 2025 and this year in 2026, we've seen earlier run timing to Bristol Bay, so a bit of a shift back towards run timings we hadn't seen in quite a while.
2: Cunningham says one of the variables that correlates most strongly with run timing is the extent of sea ice in the late spring. Bristol Bay sockeye tend to return earlier during years with more sea ice in May. Cunningham says this year's run was about 3 days earlier than the long-term average, with a midpoint around July 3rd or 4th. 3 days might not seem that far off average, but
3: in Bristol Bay, where the vast majority of the run comes through and arrives inshore over the course of 2 or 3 weeks, it actually makes a huge difference.
2: Overall, biologists in the bay say that 3-day early run timing stands out as a defining feature of the season, along with big returns in the Igigik and Ugashik rivers, a perfect storm of king closures and early run timing in the Nushigak district, and the smallest Naknek River run since 1998. Some rivers fared better than others, and overall catch and escapement counts balanced out to come in just above Fish and Game's preseason forecast of a 44 million fish inshore run. That's about 7 million fish above the average total run dating back to 1963. But the last decade in Bristol Bay has seen historically large sockeye returns. That means this year's more moderate run is well below the average of the last 10 years. Over on the east side of Bristol Bay, Igigik and Ugashik runs came in above forecast. Stacy Vega is the fish and game management biologist for those districts. She says what was most unusual, though, was Ugashik's run timing.
4: Ugashik specifically, it was extremely early. It was pretty vast departure from normal run timing, about a week early from average, which kind of complicates management sometimes.
2: On the west side of the bay, Tim Sands is the management biologist for the Nooshigak District. He says the midpoint of the run in his district was around July 1st, which is about 3 days earlier than average. Sands says that between the early sockeye return in the Nooshigak and a delayed commercial opening to increase king counts, a lot of fish went upstream as escapement. That meant lower harvest rates than many fishermen had hoped for. Additionally, the district's sockeye run came in under forecast.
5: We did what we could to try and provide balance between protecting kings and still not just shutting down the fishery completely.
2: Over in the Naknek River, district management biologist Travis Ellison says this year's run was the smallest in almost 30 years.
6: The Naknek came in below what we forecasted, and it's actually probably the smallest run since 1998. But the Quijack came in above expectations and seemed to make up that difference for the total run size.
2: He says the Naknek Quijack's catch this season is about half the average of what the district has seen over the last 12 years, and that was reflected in the season's fishing effort. He says the smaller run is likely because of a few years of record-breaking escapement from 2019 to 2021. Big escapement can reduce productivity in the lakes when there are more fish competing for limited resources.
6: I think we'll be starting to get away from that and hopefully seeing some bigger runs to the Naknek here in the near future.
2: While this season's returns and catches felt low for many folks out fishing, Ellison puts the season in perspective.
6: We've just gone through 12 years of pretty much the biggest production in the Bristol Bay history, and now we're back towards more of a more historical average run size.
2: On the bright side, this season's more

0: historical average run size.
1: On the bright side, this season's more moderate run comes with a higher base price per pound for sockeye than the last few years. In Dillingham, I'm Jesse Sheldon.
2: This is KYUK News. I'm Samantha Watson. 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

0: Music from the past at just the pace you want. 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
3: 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Let's take a look at KYUK's weather for Bethel and the Kuskokwim Delta today. Sunny with a high near 66, north wind 5 to 10 miles per hour. Tonight partly cloudy with a low around 47, northwest wind around 10 miles per hour. For the lower Kuskokwim Valley today, sunny with a high near 66, north wind 5 to 10 miles per hour. Tonight partly cloudy with a low around 45, north wind around 5 miles per hour. For Anchorage today, rain likely before 10 a.m., then a slight chance of rain after 4 p.m., mostly cloudy with a high near 65, calm wind becoming west around 5 miles per hour in the morning. Tonight mostly cloudy with a low around 52, south wind around 5 miles per hour. And for the Bethel tides, a high tide of 1 foot at 6:15 a.m., and a low tide of negative half of a foot at 11:30 a.m., and a high tide of 4 feet at 5:30 p.m. Sunrise time this morning was at 6:11 a.m. Sunset time will be at 11:35 p.m. Kuyana Jaknak for listening to KYUK 640 a.m.
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2: Guyana litnauskut kakluta juchtstun abriaranek.
4: I'm Dr. Anthony Lizowitz, and this is Climate Connections. In March 2025, more than a foot of rain fell on parts of South Texas in less than 3 days.
5: Some communities were flooded and inundated for up to and even longer than a week after the major rain event.
4: Lucas Belluri, a PhD candidate at the University of Arizona, says some of the hardest hit areas were low-income, largely Latino communities called colonias.
5: Colonias are highly vulnerable to flooding. Many colonias were built in former farmland that was sort of shaped like a bowl to be irrigated from the Rio Grande River.
4: And most colonias lack adequate drainage. So during storms, which are growing more intense as the climate changes, water rushes into these low-lying areas and has nowhere to go. To help highlight the problem, Belluri partnered with community groups to develop a flood mapping tool that combines satellite data with information shared by residents. It shows exactly which areas in the southern tip of Texas were inundated during each of 13 flood events over the past 8 years.
5: And it enables people to zoom in, to zoom out, to type in their address.
4: The maps help reveal which areas bear the greatest burden during extreme rain, so people can advocate for solutions to help keep their communities safe. 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

0: Kamiunga. 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
2: And Michaela, also from the Kuskokwim Consortium Library.
1: This is our monthly book club where we talk about books, mostly romance novels, if we're going to be real, but also other books.
2: We do read other things sometimes, maybe on occasion.
1: How many books did you read this month, Michaela, that were not romance novels?
2: Cricket sounds.
1: Oh man, it's I know that like we heavily push summer reading. You know, we really are, as librarians, are trying to get people to read a lot in the summer. But personally, I get so busy like with being outside and fishing and going out in my boat and stuff that like I don't actually read as much in the summer, which I know is a little bit hypocritical considering how much we push reading. But I did read a few books this month.
2: I read quite a few books this month. I probably talked about all of them on the radio show before, except maybe a few, but I love to reread, and I wasn't feeling like picking up anything new and needing to invest into a new world. You know, it takes a lot out of you when you're a big reader, and then you have to make sure you have the entire series.
1: Yeah.
2: Because if I read the first one, I'm most likely going to read the rest of them. It's just a big drama, and I already had ones I wanted to read.
1: I did just finish a romance novel that one of my friends gave me when she was done with, and I really liked it. It was called The Boyfriend Candidate, and it was really sweet. Like, I know I've talked on this book club before about how I like reading books that feature like people that work in the book industry, whether it be librarians, book editors, authors, that kind of thing. And this one was about a children's librarian at a school who is like really shy and meek, and she'd been just like trampled on by her ex-boyfriend, and it just kind of lost all her self-confidence. And then her friends are pushing her to like get out of her comfort zone. So she decides to go out and try to meet a guy for a casual fling. Like, she dresses up in a really, you know, pretty dress and has a lot of chemistry with this guy, and she's not planning on seeing him for, you know, beyond the night. She has like one date with him, and then the hotel that they're at catches on fire, and they have to run outside, and people take a picture of him like carrying her out through this burning building, and it goes online and goes viral because apparently the guy is running for the governor of Texas, and it's like really scandalous. Like, he'd been trying to clean up his bad boy image, and they come up with this like fake dating plot to help his campaign. It's so stupid when I say it out loud, but
2: it
1: was really fun.
2: I'm interested.
1: It was really good because like she then, it's a really cool story too, because then she came into her own, not just like in this relationship, because of course they fall in love, but also they've been experiencing so many budget cuts year after year in the school system that she decides to, she talks to him about like making increasing funding for this public school system part of his campaign platform. And so she like actually starts giving speeches and like pushing like more funding for schools, and then she takes on like the school censorship issue of books being banned, and like holds all these rallies and gets like the, you know, the unions, the teacher unions involved. And it's a really cool story because like she like really comes into her own as a person in the book outside of him, you know, just like finds her confidence. And it was really cute. I liked it.
2: I'm sorry. I love the idea. I love a fake dating plot.
1: Oh, me too.
2: But I also love the idea of this rando, like, a picture, like, saves his image of him carrying her out of a burning building.
1: Well, it actually hurts his image because he had a Playboy reputation, and he's running for governor, like a good-looking young candidate, like Democratic candidate running for governor in Texas, which is such a red state. And so he's like trying to improve his image with like the family, you know, people who are really family oriented and stuff. And so when he's like rushing out of a burning hotel with a woman wearing a skimpy red dress, it hurts his image, which is why they then come up with this fake dating plot, because she's actually a school librarian who like has this like very clean, you
2: very
1: know,
2: clean cut.
1: That's very clean cut.
2: That's what I'm thinking of, like, Well, I was like, at first it sounded like a whole bit for spending the night together. And I was like, oh, really? That's an interesting start to that. And
1: well,
2: like,
1: I was just trying to be clean about how we talk about it on the radio, but that's basically what they were
2: about to do. I was like, oh, so she has a very clean image, and it was like a misunderstanding of what was happening. No.
1: Her one time where she's like behaving in a way that she wouldn't normally, it gets caught on camera and like goes all over social media.
2: That is my number one fear of like suddenly something changes and I'm like, oh no. The second I do something different, everything's going to go wrong.
1: I don't know. I really enjoyed it though. So that was The Boyfriend Candidate by Ashley Winstead. I really enjoyed it. I also read another one. I have a theme that I really like, the book, you know, the book industry romance novels, but I also just read The Perfect Rom-Com by Melissa Ferguson, and that was about a writer who, she's trying to get her book published. It's like a book she's really passionate about. Her family has this nonprofit where they help immigrants learn English, and they're struggling for funding, and the nonprofit's going under. And she goes to this writing workshop conference where she has a meeting with some editors, and everybody's just really critical of her book, and she's really frustrated, and she ends up talking some smack to this really famous book editor and pushing back on him and, you know, criticizing the quality of the writing of some of the authors that he represents, especially this one really famous romance writer. And he's like, well, do you think you can do better? And he hires her to be the ghostwriter for this romance writer. And the books immediately just like top the charts. They're really critically acclaimed. And she becomes like the only ghostwriter for kind of an equivalent of like Danielle Steele or something, mm-hmm. like a really prolific, really famous romance writer. And the books are just off the chart popular, but he promises to also publish her own book, but then he keeps pushing it off and pushing it off and pushing it off. And in the meantime, the actual published authors, you know, becoming like more and more famous and like becoming regarded as an actual author, not just like a smutty, you know, mm-hmm. chick flick writer. And just like the tension of like, is he ever going to do right by her and actually let her publish under her own name, because she is an incredible writer. And of course, then, you know, they fall in love, and the actual author is, of course, a very, very difficult and horrible person, and but it comes from like a very powerful publishing family. So, you know, there's just mm-hmm. a lot going on, but it was very fun.
2: Ooh, it does sound like a lot of fun.
1: So that's The Perfect Rom-Com by Melissa Ferguson.
2: Okay, I like that. I like the multiple elements of mm-hmm. the like very complex situation.
1: I like book drama.
2: Yeah. So I'm gonna tell you a story before I talk about these other books. So when I was a kid, my mom would keep all of her romance novels in the underside of our bathroom cabinet. Like, it was like, that was her and my dad's stuff in there. And it's like, it wasn't that we could go in there if we needed something, but it was just not our stuff.
1: Yeah.
2: And
1: her secret stash of romance.
2: Yes. That is where she kept all of her romance novels. Don't ask me why, and I don't want any more information on why, but when I started really loving to read for the first time, because I grew up with a learning disability, I picked up Mastered by Love by Stephanie Lawrence, and The Devil Who Tamed Her by Joanna Lindsay.
1: Oh, I read that one.
2: Yeah. I have been wanting to, like, they were on my mind for a while, and I had purchased them, and so I was like, oh, I'm going to reread them. And it's just a reminder. Okay, so Mastered by Love, and this is the worst one, because my brother's name is Royce, and the main character's name is Royce.
1: Awkward.
2: You never read a romance novel with your family's name. It makes it real weird.
1: I mean, my brothers are Mark and John, so I feel like it might be unavoidable, because they're both very common names. But
2: well, it's like my other brother's name is Joe, so it's like I also feel like that's a hard one to avoid, but I've managed it. But Royce was not one I was expecting, but it's like Royce Varsity. It's like the final book in the Bastion Club series. There's like 20 books in this series, and I read the last one, and I've read zero others. I should probably go back and see what's going on there, but basically, Royce's father has passed away, and he's going to claim his title, and he has a big fancy title, and then there's like this woman who he grew up with, who's like several years younger than him.
1: Wait, which book is this you're talking about?
2: The Mastered by Love.
1: And this is the one that your mom kept under the bathroom cabinet?
2: She took both of these.
1: Okay.
2: They were the first two I ever grabbed from her little stash. He returns home to be a duke, like, and then this girl who his family took in, who's like, her parents were stewards, but they had passed away, and so his parents were looking after her, and so she was a child as he was a teenager, and so on.
1: Mm-hmm.
2: And, like, her name is Minerva Chesterton.
1: That's a name.
2: That's a name, right? The only other Minerva I know is a cat.
1: The only Minerva I know is a dog.
2: See? So they kind of, like, reconnect, and it's all this, like, story of them, like, him realizing that she's had a crush on him her entire life, and then also him, like, trying to, like, propose to her. He's picked her as his future duchess, because there's, okay, it's this, it gets complicated, and I don't know why it's this complicated, but basically there is a traitor. They have to find the traitor, but he has to return home for his ducal responsibilities. They tell him he has to get married as soon as possible. He's like, oh, I'm going to marry her. Finds out about her crush on him, and then it's like, oh, well, now I have to be really close friends with her first, instead of proposing right away.
1: That sounds very plausible. Go on.
2: Yes. And so he's working on being really close friends with her. And she is trying to hold the distance because she knows she's going to have to leave once he gets married, because he won't tell her anyone who he's decided to propose to. And then he picks... When they finally decide to be really close friends, they... he then later tries to propose, and it goes, it's just a big disaster, and then there's still this traitor going out. There's so many elements to this story that it doesn't make any actual sense. I'm like, I would say it's an okay book, but it's just something about it being one of my first romance novels that I ever read that holds a special place for me. It also probably doesn't help that it is literally the last book in the series, and it is the only one I've ever read, as to why maybe the plot doesn't make a ton of sense to me.
1: I've never read anything by Stephanie Lawrence.
2: I think she's actually really verbose, for like even more so than I think normal romance writers, because I just remember her romance novels, they're so filled with plot, and they're so filled with like words, and like making sure everything is specifically descripted in a certain way. Not like, I would say reading Lisa Kleypas is like very easy. It's very breathable. Like, you're getting information. It goes really, really fast. It's not, they're typically less than 300 pages. Whereas Stephanie Lawrence is a little bit more trying to cram as much in as possible. And they tend to be really like thicker books. But like, and a thick book in those mass market paperbacks are like huge. They're like so thick. It's like one of the, it's like telephone book or phone book level thickness of a romance novel. And the other book is The Devil Who Tamed Her, which is a Taming of the Shrew story, and I hate them. I hate Taming of the Shrews. It's by Joanna Lindsay, and it's Ophelia Reed, a young, beautiful woman with a notorious reputation for gossip and manipulation, unexpectedly finds society, unexpectedly finds an ally in Raphael Locke, Viscount Linfield. Convinced there is more to Ophelia than society believes, Raph sets out to help her change her reputation.

0: This also, I think Joanna Lindsay and Lisa Kleypas have that similar, like, pretty easy to read ness about their work.
1: Definitely people who like Bridgerton would enjoy both of these authors.
0: Yes. Like Julia Quinn equivalent, who, isn't she coming to Anchorage?
1: Yeah, I did hear that she's coming to Anchorage and doing something maybe in October.
0: Ooh, I think at the Anchorage Public Library.
1: Yeah.
0: Y'all should get on that. If you're interested, anyway.
1: I do think it's funny, though, that Bridgerton is the one that was made into such a popular TV show, because I didn't think those books were nearly as good. They don't hold a candle to Lisa Kleypas.
0: No, and I wonder, because I was just talking to you about this, I desperately want there to be the Hathaway series books made into a TV series, or I'd even take a television movie series of these books of the Hathaway siblings, because I really, those, honestly,
1: they're so good. I wonder, though, if maybe Lisa Kleypas doesn't want them to be turned into something like that. It is such a trend, though, of these romance novels getting turned into TV shows and movies, though, which we're going to talk about today.
0: Is that your segue?
1: Yeah.
0: That's a really good one.
1: That, you know, maybe she'll come around. I mean, gosh, she could make a ton of money, although she's probably already loaded.
0: Yeah. I would pay money. I would be a producer or something for that. Like, that's, I would donate my money to that cause just to see those. I would love to see who people would cast in those roles.
1: Yeah.
0: That's always, I think, one of my most fascinating things for me when watching how things go from book to screen, and romance specifically, is because the characters are described in such a way of how, like, in Pride and Prejudice, Jane is supposed to be this incredible English beauty, and how they cast that, depending on the time period in which it's filmed, is very different.
1: I know, like, the way she, the actress that they chose for the more recent, whichever one you like, the Pride and Prejudice that came out, like, in the
0: 2005, the Canada one.
1: Like, to me, I really like the one that came out, you know, 15 years before that with Colin Firth. And the actress that plays her in that adaptation, I would say, is not traditionally a stunningly beautiful woman by today's standards. She is a beautiful woman, but she's kind of a quiet English beauty, not, you know, a striking Hollywood beauty.
0: And I think as we get more into modern day, like, things and people and how they present as these romance characters, like, how, who have been described this way, like, how would you describe tall, dark, and handsome? That's such a vague description of a person.
1: Tall, dark, and handsome.
0: It's like, oh, they're tall. They potentially have dark hair and they're handsome.
1: Or dark skin, or dark eyes,
0: or literally any human being walking on the street that's taller than you.
1: Like, somebody that's 5'5 is tall, dark, and handsome.
0: See what I'm saying? Yeah. Like, it's such a vague description. So sometimes they're so specific, and the importance of, I'm going to give you an example of Twilight. There was so much emphasis placed on Bella's eyes. Do you remember that, like,
1: no,
0: throughout the books?
1: These books were not as impactful for me as they were for you. I was also much older when they came out.
0: That's fair. But there's so much emphasis on her eyes specifically that also got translated when they made the movies. Of, it was so important for the vampire baby, Renesmee, to have Bella's eyes. And they had to, like, recreate that in a very specific, creepy way for the movies. But that's, like, I don't know. It's fascinating to see, because who they cast for the off-campus series, Garrett, he is not at all how I pictured Garrett.
1: It works, though.
0: It does, but it's just totally not what I would have done.
1: Yeah. That's why it's so risky. Like, if it's a book that you really, really love, it's risky to go and watch the movie or the screen adaptation. Like, I was, like, obsessed with Lord of the Rings when I was younger. I mean, I'm so into those books. And I mean, I, like, borderline was struggling at the end of high school because I wasn't doing my homework because I stayed up all night reading these books, like right before I graduated high school. And, like, those movies came out, and I did end up thinking that they did a really good job visually with how they adapted that movie or that book, but I was really nervous about it, so I was like, dude, if they get it wrong. They didn't do a perfect job, but I think visually they did a pretty good job.
0: And sometimes they do, like, a beautiful creature beautiful creatures who I'm forgetting the author's name at the top of my

0: head, but that book series, I really loved it in high school because it was paranormal. It was like teen romance, but it was also like somewhat historical and all sorts of different dimensions, very world building, and like the plot crept across all the books, so it gradually grew as you grew, and I liked that. The way they did the movie was so bad. It's like one of the worst movies I have ever seen in my life. I forget, I also, like, when I watched it for the first time, I don't read characters' voices with a southern accent, even though it takes place in the South. So when they started using a southern accent, I was immediately like, whoa. Oh, yeah, I guess it just takes place in the South.
1: Does make sense that they would have a southern accent.
0: Which, that one's on me, but the other, the bad acting and the bad cinematography and the CGI, that's not on me.
1: Yeah.
0: That's on them.
1: I'm just, like, so jazzed about all of these romance novels that are getting turned into books, or getting turned into movies and TV shows. I was telling Michaela earlier that I've been rewatching Bridgerton, and I also watched The Other Bennett Sister this month.
0: Which is so good.
1: Oh, it was really delightful. I really, really recommend it. That one was on, was it Netflix? The Other Bennett Sister?
0: Yes. It's on a few things, like BritBox, Sony, a BritBox affiliate.
1: Yeah. Oh, man, it was really good. They did such a good job. So The Other Bennett Sister is, we've talked about it on this show before, but it's a Pride and Prejudice spinoff. And from what Michaela said, the book was really written in the style of Jane Austen, and it's about the middle sister, or second to youngest sister, mm-hmm. and she's like the really kind of embarrassing one that's really serious in the book and really kind of dowdy and, you know, mm-hmm. wears glasses and, you know, she's really smart and always wants to talk about smart things when people just want to talk about stupid things. And it's like her blossoming story where she finally gets to, like, leave her family and go live with her aunt and uncle in mm-hmm. London and, like, grow into herself, and people start appreciating her for who she is. And, you know, as her yeah. confidence grows, she becomes more attractive. And, you know, she's still the same person. She looks the same. But just, like, seeing how she comes into her confidence and, you know, people mm-hmm. start to appreciate her intelligence. And I don't know. It was just really, really cute.
0: There is a line, and I forget how it goes, but I'm going to give, like, a spinoff of how I think it goes, where her maid says to her, it's difficult to be a lily surrounded by roses, but it doesn't mean the lily isn't as beautiful mm-hmm. or something like that. Like, it just kind of like she gets overshadowed. Gosh, words are hard today. Completely, like, pushed off by the personalities of her other sisters. And she's the middle child. So, like, Jane and Elizabeth, Mary, then Kitty and Lydia. And it just also shows, like, the abuse and neglect that they all, the whole family, like, she spent her entire life trying to be friends with everybody or please everybody, please her mother, please her father, mm-hmm. be something that she wasn't because she thought that that would be the best way to go about getting, it, like, affection and attention and companionship. Mm-hmm. And it wasn't until she was able to escape from people who didn't really care about her, which it was so enlightening. And I know because you watch the show mm-hmm. to see, like, we view Elizabeth as a protagonist.
1: Yeah.
0: She is not a protagonist in the story.
1: Yeah.
0: In a lot of ways, she's one of the villains. And I find that, perspective and, like, thinking of that perspective in such a classic piece of literature has been really cool for me.
1: Yeah, because no family is perfect, and I thought that they did a really good job of showing that, like, you know, like, Lizzie always, like, in the show, intended to be a good sister and loved her sister, but still hurt her sister, and, like, the moments where they kind of came to understand where the other one was coming from were really beautiful, and, you know, I think at the end they were all happier with each other.
0: Yeah, except Lydia, but Lydia Kim is never happy.
1: Yeah, Lydia's just awful.
0: Anti-Lydia Club.
1: Yeah. It was really good. So, when we started planning our show for today, I wanted to talk about, you know, book to screen adaptations, and I started looking up what's coming up, mm-hmm. and I'm so excited. So, you know, Michaela and I have talked about how we really liked the off-campus adaptation on Amazon, which is a romance series that we've both read in the past year. Mm-hmm. And we've obviously talked about Heated Rivalry a lot.
0: Never enough.
1: I just found out that sometime in late 2026, The Love Hypothesis by Ali Hazelwood is getting made into a TV show on Prime. I am very excited about this. Have you ever read anything by Ali Hazelwood?
0: I have not. I've been meaning to read Bride.
1: Yeah.
0: But I've not read anything by Ali Hazelwood.
1: This series, The Love Hypothesis, is the first one in a series of three, I think, about women in STEM professions falling in love.
0: And we love women in STEM.
1: Yeah. Women in science and technology, yeah. But this one, it sounds so stupid, but it was really fun, about a PhD candidate who impulsively kisses someone in her lab. And it turns out to be a professor in her program, a young hotshot professor.
0: That's inappropriate.
1: And they... I can't even remember all the details of this plot, but it's a fake dating romance.
0: We love fake dating.
1: We love fake dating. And it was really fun. So I'm just, like, so jazzed that this is getting turned into a TV show. I also just found out that It Happened One Summer by Tessa Bailey is getting made into one, which is about, like, a glamorous L.A. it girl who has some scandal where she gets canceled and gets cut off from her family, her rich family, and so she moves to a rugged fishing town in Washington, and it's like kind of a Schitt's Creek type mm-hmm. show, like this rich girl moving to this little fishing town, and like she's just completely out of a fish out of water, and mm-hmm. there's of course a hot fisherman.
0: Really?
1: It's also kind of a grumpy sunshine. It was really good. I loved that whole series. There was a few of them in that series, and that's coming out. I don't think they've announced it yet. This one's going to be made into a film.
0: Sorry, I just saw it's Dina Dobrev, which is the main girl in the Vampire Diaries show, and I find that really fun.
1: Wasn't she also in Bridgerton?
0: Not that I can recall.
1: Okay.
0: Maybe I'm misremembering the actress. Gabby.
1: I also saw, actually, this is something Gabby might want to chime in on, too. The Fourth Wing is getting made into a series, and I think it's in, like, early production stages, mm-hmm. but that one's coming out sometime in 2027 or 2028, which I'll be interested to see how they do with that. It has the potential to be either, like, Game of Thrones level popular or terrible. They're going to have to put a lot of money into The dragons.
0: Yeah, I'm worried.
1: If they don't get the dragons right, it's going to be an epic
0: game
1: fail.
0: Game over. Yeah, is it Amazon Prime? Yeah, it's going to be on Prime.
1: Yeah.
0: I'm hoping they have the money. They have the money to do it well. I'm just hoping they put in the energy.
1: Yeah. But, I mean, that's like a big thing to take on because they're such long, epic stories. And if you start it, you have to finish it. Well, I hate it when they don't.
0: Oh, I hate it. Mm-hmm. It's like, listen, sometimes, as someone who is a periodic show skipper, I will skip episodes, and if you don't allow me to skip to the end to watch the end, I won't watch the rest of the show.
1: Did you ever watch the entire Off Campus? Because Michaela, I was giving her a very hard time because she didn't want to. She watched up until the point where there's conflict and then stopped watching. Did you finish it?
0: No.
1: So funny. Why not?
0: I got really into watching Little House on the Prairie for some reason, like the old one, because I haven't started watching the new one. And went down that rabbit hole for a while. And I'm still scared, too, because now it's been too long. It's kind of like one of those things where I've waited too long, and now I feel weird about starting it again. So maybe I'll just have to rewatch the whole thing.
1: I'm really curious about this new Little House on the Prairie. Like, the Little House in the Big Woods was the book that got me into reading. I was I kind of struggled with reading, and then, like, the summer between first and second grade, my appendix burst, and I was in the hospital with asthma, and, like, just was kind of sick that summer, and so I was, like, stuck inside and couldn't play outside a whole lot, and I started reading that series, and I just zipped through them, and it's, like, that's when reading clicked for me. But I know that, like, I haven't reread those books as an adult, but I know, you know, they've gotten a lot of criticism for the way they portray and talk about Native Americans in the series, and I'm interested to, like, reread them again, kind of thinking about that, mm-hmm. but still, like, classic children's novels, and I loved the adaptation that you're watching when I was a kid, so I'm curious to watch this new series where I think they have Native, you know, some pretty famous Native Americans acting in the cast, and I think they've, I don't know a whole lot about it, but I think that they've kind of redone the show, kind of reframing how Native Americans are portrayed.
0: Which is good, mm-hmm. And hopefully less racist.
1: Yeah.
0: But, yeah, no, I don't know what got me into this, like, watching it. But I just kind of, like, got started wanting to be like, I wonder what this is about, because I never watched it growing up. I've never read the books. Like, they're pretty famous, so I've heard of them. I had a copy in, it was a blue box set that lived in our house my whole life, and I never read them. It was, like, one of the only series my family had on our bookshelf was the Little House on the Prairie series. That and the Trixie Belden, because my grandma loved Trixie Belden and also wanted me to love Trixie Belden. So she got me all of those books. But, yeah, I never read them. So.
1: You should read them sometime. They're fast reads, and I mean, they are really good stories.
0: I am curious. I'm also, like, curious about the, like, how it's different from the screen to book, and then going into the new one
1: mm-hmm.
0: to see what we've kept and what we've, like, decided was maybe less okay for mm-hmm. modern media. But, like, not censorship, too, because of a time, right? So it's hard to, I think that's an interesting balance to walk, right? To be true to the story, but take out certain elements to make it,
1: yeah,
0: better.
1: I might try to reread The Little House in the Big Woods before our radio show next month, because it's so fun to reread books that you loved as a kid and see if they hold up. Like, Beverly Cleary holds up when I reread those books mm-hmm. that I loved. You know, yeah, Anna Green Gables holds up. Some of them don't, but I don't know. Those Little House in the Big Woods specifically, like, I mean, I was obsessed with those books when I was a kid. Like, when I'd play with my friends, we'd pretend play that we were in Little House in the Prairie. And then I found out that I'm actually related to Laura Ingalls Wilder, which was, like, the biggest fangirl that I could have as a kid, you know? Like, mm-hmm. her mom was Carolyn Quiner, so we descend from Laura Ingalls Wilder's uncle. And, yeah, wow. I was just, like, I don't know, kind of a big part of my childhood.
0: You're
1: so
0: famous.
1: I'll need to reread them.
0: Yeah. I need to know your heritage.
1: I have it in a book that my uncle made when he did our family genealogy. I've never read it, but you're happy. I can lend it to you.
0: My aunt, during our genealogy, discovered that we were part of witches, like a coven.
1: That very much makes sense.
0: In Louisiana at one point. And I'm like, hold up. Am I a witch?
1: Was anybody in your family burned at the stake?
0: I don't think they got that far back.
1: Yeah.
0: It's like, we're thinking, like, 1800s, not 1600s.
1: That's funny. There's a few other ones that are getting made into shows that I'm pretty excited about. Have you read anything by Elsie Silver?
0: I've not.
1: She's been on my radar. When we were on the romance panel at ACLA in March, that was one of the authors that was recommended by one of the other librarians. And they're kind of like Rocky Mountain. They all take place in the Rocky Mountains, like in, you know, rancher community type things.
0: Yeah, yeah.
1: And I've been reading some Western romances recently, which I know I've talked about on the show, like Done
0: which
1: and Dusted.
0: We just got them at the library for anyone who is also interested.
1: If you're into romances with hot cowboys, I recommend them. They're very fun. And kind of like city girl, fish out of water romances, too.
0: Mm-hmm.
1: But Two of Elsie Silver's shows are getting, or book series are getting adapted for TV. One is going to be on Netflix, and it's the the TV show will be called Chestnut Springs, and it's based on the Heartless book, and it's a grumpy sunshine age gap romance about a nanny and a rancher. And the series, there's 5 stories, and they have cowboys, bull riders, hockey players, so she's covering a lot of ground.
0: Did you say hockey player?
1: Yes, I did say hockey player.
0: I'm interested.
1: This lady understands the trends of today, combining hockey and ranchers in one series. And Grumpy Sunshine Age Gap. She has another one, too, that's getting adapted for Amazon Prime, and it's the Rose Hill series. And this one doesn't have a release date yet. It's in early production, but it's, again, interconnected love stories in the Rocky Mountains.
0: Hold on. I want everyone to know this, because this is written on our sheet, and it just says hot single dad romances.
1: Apparently, that's what the Rose Hill show on Prime is going to be about.
0: I needed everyone to know what my reaction to that line was going to be.
1: It's so funny. That's not a genre that I've really gravitated towards, but I'm definitely going to read these books before those shows come out. They've been on my radar anyway. They're supposed to be really good.
0: It's such a hot single dad. It's such a hallmark trope that I'm like, been there, done that. But I'm excited. Those aren't my brand. Not really. Not my genres. Mm-hmm. So I am interested to, maybe I'll give the books a read and see if I'm inclined. I do like an age gap. I like an age gap romance, so I am curious about that. They're not like Christian, though, are they? That's fine if they are.
1: I don't think so.
0: Okay. Because there's also the Western romance, kind of, and the Christian romance have a tendency to overlap.
1: Yeah, I think these are just, I think that L.C. Silver is known for being kind of steamy, actually.
0: Okay, good to know.
1: Yeah, I'll read one and let you know. I'll talk about it next month on the radio.
0: Please do.
1: Because definitely going to be reading them this month.
0: Please do.
1: The last one that I'm so excited about that's getting adapted into a film is Beach Read by Emily Henry. And Emily Henry is a really famous romance writer. And a lot of hers do feature people in the book industry, too. And Beach Read is about two writers who are facing writer's block. And so they both rent houses in like some mm-hmm. quiet town, yeah, so they can focus on their writing, and they're living next door to each other, and you know, of course, we know what happens.
0: No, what happens?
1: They fall in love.
0: What? I'm shocked. Unbelievable.
1: I know.
0: How could you spoil that for me?
1: I know. So I know we're here to talk about books, but also I do like to watch TV as well, and I'm excited when some of my favorite books get made into shows.
0: Yeah, I love the overlap. It's really one little thing I like to do is when I watch any movie or show, I check to see if it was a book first. Because 9 times out of 10, maybe 8 or 7 times out of 10, it's like gotten source material from a book. So it's really cool to go back and see what the source material was.
1: Yeah.
0: Of different types of shows. I think that's how I found out Howl's Moving Castle, done by Studio Ghibli, was a book by Diana Wynne Jones. And it's a series. 10 out of 10 recommend. But like other books like came into series after the show or the movie came out,
1: mm-hmm.
0: because there's popularity and demand, and they're like, hey, let me write a book. But sometimes they're based on, I like to do that little deep dive, that little detective research to see if I can find, because for me, always the book is better.
1: Yeah.
0: So I want to, after I've seen it and I really liked it, I'm like, okay, if it can get better than this.
1: Can you think of any examples where the movie was better than the book?
0: So for Howl's Moving Castle specifically, that one is controversial among fans, because the book and the Studio Ghibli movie are kind of different. They took very different approaches to them.
1: Mm-hmm.
0: So I would say that they're different enough that a lot of people prefer the movie over the book.
1: Okay.
0: Because they really liked the movie.
1: Okay.
0: And because the book isn't really, they took a lot away out of the plot of the book to make it a little bit more easy to understand.
1: Mm-hmm.
0: So they're not the same thing. So it's like, I can understand understand why someone would prefer House of Castle the movie over the book. I think they're both good in different ways.
1: I do wish he would finish off campus because they did change the conflict in the TV show, and I think it improved the plot. I thought that was a really stupid conflict in the book,
0: mm-hmm.
1: and the conflict made more sense.
0: Okay.
1: And I think the main character was more understandable and likable, like in how she handled it. So I do think you should finish it.
0: Yeah.
2: I agree with you, Teresa.
1: Yeah. Gabby, thank you, Gabby.
0: Of all the times to provide input, not when we asked things of you.
2: Okay, Nina Dobrev was in Vampire Diaries. That is what she is known for.
0: Okay.
2: She was not in Bridgerton.
1: Okay.
2: But in the one that you were talking about, Reed Beach Reed,
0: mm-hmm.
2: Phoebe Denevor, I don't know, who plays the first Bridgerton one who gets married?
0: Daphne,
2: thank you. The first Bridgerton one. She's in that one.
1: Oh, cool. I knew there was a Bridgerton person in one of these.
0: It's just completely not the right person nor the right movie.
1: I can't remember names. Just in general.
0: Oh, my goodness.
1: Yeah, for the most part, though, I think books usually do turn out to be better than the adaptations.
0: There's more context. There's more story. There's more, because like 2 hours of your time looking at a screen versus 4 hours of reading a book, like the amount of connection to the characters, I feel like it's stronger. I feel like you're more in their world.
1: Sometimes they're exactly the same. Like, I do think that like a standard format for a romance novel adapts well into a 2-hour movie.
0: Yeah.
1: Like I read The Hating Game a couple months ago, which was made into a movie, and mm-hmm. Exactly the same. You know, the way the people looked was exactly the same. The plot was exactly the same. It was good.
0: Yeah. But there's a simplifiedness to a romance novel that mm-hmm. I think is easy to apply.
1: Mm-hmm.
0: Sometimes when we get into, like, Fourth Wing, the series, I'm really scared.
1: Oh, I know. Gabby, I think we need you to chime in here.
2: Okay. You know my thoughts. People know my thoughts on Fourth Wing. I read the first two. I thought the first one was fun, and I thought the second one was bad. I think you get to this point, and you know, all the Twilight defenders out there might you know, come scratch my eyeballs out, but I feel like you get to this point with romances such as Twilight, where they're so cheesy,
0: yeah.
2: but they're trying to be so serious that it doesn't work it's hard to adapt that to screen. I think especially in like a fantasy world, I don't know, it worked in Heated Rivalry, it worked in, you know, Off Campus. I enjoyed both those series immensely, but I feel like Fourth Wing, and maybe I just don't like the characters, I don't know, I think the first book was fun, and I think that could be adapted well, especially, like, Michael B. Jordan is a producer on it, and we love him, he's amazing, and so there's hope there, and if they, like, cast it right, and if they have, like, a good writer on it, but I think there's a point, a corniness level that it might reach, that might not do well on screen, I don't know. What do you think, Teresa?
1: I mean, there's also just so much going on in those books. And, like, for example, if you really want to get me worked up, let's talk about Game of Thrones. Because I read all those books, and they're long books, and I read them all. And then he copped out and ended the series with a TV show. And the story just kept getting bigger and bigger and bigger when he should have been wrapping it up. You know, like, I think it's dangerous when there's not a defined amount of books that are going to be in a series. And authors just get overwhelmed, I think, and can't finish it. And I'm a little bit worried with the Fourth Wing. I guess I don't know what her plans are, if there's going to be a defined amount of books, but the story does get pretty big and expansive, and that is hard to then translate into a show. I never even finished Game of Thrones, the show, because I just got so mad. So I don't even know how it ended, but I feel like I invested a lot of time in my life to these books, and then I don't even know how it ends.
2: I feel like Rebecca Yarros has put out, like, she has, you know, a plan for Fourth Wing. I don't remember if it's like 5 or if it's like 7, but there is like, she's like, this is how many books I'm writing. But I don't know, the popularity has exploded, and but I agree, like, Game of Thrones kind of went off the rails. It felt like he had a great idea, and then there was just too much world to build. I don't know if there's a lot of backstory in Fourth Wing that maybe you get in the third book, or maybe Rebecca Yarros will give to us throughout the rest of the series, but I feel like there's a lot of backstory that I can see, if it does well, them also doing, like, prequels and stuff like they're doing with Game of Thrones now.
1: Have either of you guys read any of her other books that aren't... I think she writes non-fantasy romance, too.
0: Yeah, she does. I was going to say, though, that I do think they could do a Lord of the Rings style, like, intro to Fourth Wing to, like, cover a lot of that backstory in the first one, but and leave open for the prequels. But, no, I have not read any of her other...
2: I feel like I ask this every time, but... And I feel like the, you know, Fourth Wing fans have all told me yes, but should I read the third one, Teresa?
1: I haven't read it yet.
2: Okay.
1: I've only read the first two as well. I think...
2: Michaela?
1: They're so long.
0: I haven't read the second one.
2: Yeah, no, don't.
0: See,
2: yeah.
0: I do want to, but Fourth Wing, books don't take me very long. Those books are so dense that they just are going to take you a while. And I want to focus on fast reads, so I haven't sat down to actually pay attention. I purchased it, and it's been sitting in my Google Books untouched for a year now, basically.
2: I think my other thing with Fourth Wing... And now you've just got me going, Teresa.
1: I know, it's fine. That's what we're here to talk about.
2: My other thing with Fourth Wing is it kind of plays into that trope of, like, I'm a weak girl. I, you know, what's her name? I don't even remember her name.
0: Okay. Violet?
2: Violet, thank you. She's not meant to go into this world. She's weaker than everyone else. She has... weak limbs and blah blah blah, and she's just a little girl. And I feel like, as a, you know, and maybe that's just fantasy romances, because I feel like they're all kind of like that, but not really. Like, why can't we move away from that trope? Like, why does she have to, like, be this kind of lesser character who then overcomes, but it still played up? I feel like Shadow and Bone did that a little bit also.
1: Yeah.
2: In the first book, which is the only one that I read because I didn't enjoy it, was like, she was weak and then she discovered her magic and she got strength, but why do they always have to start like that? And that's another thing that kind of, like, took me out of the novel. I didn't enjoy Violet as a character. I thought she was obnoxious. And Xander, to some point, as well, is that his name? No.
1: Zayden.
0: I was like, I don't know what his name is.
2: they're just so... I don't know. It's a YA novel with adult themes, and I think that needs to be explored a bit more.
1: I wouldn't classify that as a YA novel.
2: Well, it's like a school, like, it feels like a high school novel, or like a just out of college novel, or just like starting college, mm-hmm. kind of thing. They're in school, essentially.
1: I'd interpret it as like college.
2: Yeah, sort of. But it feels like I read that book when I was in high school, but, you know, it didn't have the smile. It kind of just feels like... like, there should be more to it? I don't know. You got me going, Teresa. Now I feel like I need to reread Fourth Wing. No, I don't. I've read it, like, 3 times. But.
0: No, you should absolutely reread it. No, I was just thinking of this, because remember that book series you recommended to me about the Girl Knight?
2: Yes.
0: This is that story.
2: Yes, exactly. Thank you. This is exactly that story, and that is a YA novel. That is a book that I read in 5th grade that, you know... I read all of her books. I love them all. But it's very, like, growing up to become, like, a hero, like a warrior.
1: I love a good coming-of-age story, though. I like books about people coming, finding their strength and coming into who they are as a person, and that's also just part of growing up, you know, becoming more confident in your abilities, and, you know, it's a very relatable theme for me, and I think for a lot of people, so that doesn't bother me, and also women are so, like, undervalued for physical strength and, you know, like, in a world dominated by men. Like, I like stories like that.
2: Yeah, but, like, all the other women in the book are, like, super strong,
0: yeah,
2: powerful,
0: like,
2: women. So
0: literally,
2: it's, like,
0: her mother,
2: she, like,
0: in general.
2: Chose to make her weak, like...
0: And I don't know. I agree and I disagree because I'm like, she is weak physically, but she's not weak mentally. I think that's the point. It's like she has been training to do something else her entire life, only to pivot and to do something that is completely out of her wheelhouse. So it's like, I kind of get why she wouldn't have trained her body. So why would she be strong in this aspect? But like everyone being like, oh, you're so pathetic and weak, you little thing. Why are you even trying this? You're going to die the entire time.
2: The entire time.
0: And I'm like, can we let it go at
1: yeah.
0: some point? We just let this go.
2: Yeah, yeah, so maybe it's less about her, like, you know, how she sees herself and more about how everyone else sees her. It's just very, like, I don't know. And then a man comes in and she's suddenly better.
0: A man?
2: But I understand that's what romance novels are, and I think just navigating that. But then also, like, we're you know, discussing the TV show, and so how are they going to adapt that well for TV and make it believable? Honestly, they do need to have the budget of Game of Thrones if mm-hmm. they're not going to make it look like just cheese.
1: Well, they're going to have to... Hopefully they get that... it's going to be a TV show, so I guess it won't be at the theater, but
0: yeah.
1: we're going to need to watch it for sure when it comes out.
0: Absolutely.
1: We can hate watch it if we need to.
2: Oh, yeah. I'm like, I say all these things as if I, you know, didn't read the first book multiple times and am not going to immediately sit down and watch the show once it comes
1: yeah,
2: out.
1: Yeah, we're just going to clear the calendar when that show comes out. Library yeah. will be closed. No, just kidding.
0: I don't know. I'm also sitting here in like a... I also love a coming-of-age story. I love a Mary Sue character.
1: What's a Mary Sue character?
0: A character who is perfect. Like, impossibly perfect. And in order to get that way, and I'm thinking of this as solo leveling, it takes a character time. They start out really, really weak, and then they get to be perfect. That is a very normal trope that happens across all genders of a main character in a hero story. My only issue is they have to grow. Like if I get to the second book and Violet is the same stupid little person that she is now and we have not grown, then I get to the third book and she's still the same, like a little bit stronger than not what I'm looking for. I mean, I want perfect. I want her winning every fight she's ever been in. I don't want her being unseated from her stupid big dragon. Like I want perfect. I want perfection from her. Like, and that's, I wear as maybe on my end, but mm-hmm. it's like, I love a solo leveling character where they get to be the strongest of everybody. And that's why, like, they outline how weak they are, only to then make it so everyone finds it impossibly unbelievable that this person is now the strongest of everyone.
1: Yeah.
0: Does that make sense?
1: Yeah. Well, there's lots of good stuff coming out, so we're going to have a lot to talk about once all these come out and we can watch them. I'm excited.
0: That's true. Watch at the library. Can we show these at the library? Maybe we could do a movie night.
1: I don't know how the licensing works for that.
0: Let's figure it out.
1: Stay tuned. Yeah. yeah, so I think for this month I'm going to read some Elsie Silver romance. I'm reading one right now called What Happens in Amsterdam, and it's really dumb. The character is extremely unlikable, so I don't think I'm going to finish it. I don't know. She's so whiny and so, like, such a train wreck. I'm not a big fan of a book featuring a train wreck main character. Like,
0: yeah.
1: Get your stuff together, lady.
0: So I have to read two nonfiction books because I didn't read one for July, so that's on me.
1: I have a recommendation for you.
0: Ooh, what is it?
1: It is called You Are Here by Jenny Lawson. I read her first book, Let's Pretend This Never Happened, a couple years ago. It was hilarious. She's a blogger, mm-hmm. and she writes memoirs about her life. Now, she is a train wreck person, but she writes humorously about her own life,
0: mm-hmm.
1: and she just had a new book come out, and I'm pretty jazzed about it.
0: All right, so there's one. I got to find another one. And then I was also, I've been watching Teen Wolf, like rewatching it. And so now I'm going to read Shiver by Maggie Stiefvater.
1: Oh, those are good.
0: Yeah, I'm just like, and I'm in the mood for a werewolf romance. I'm ready to step out of my vampire era and choose my werewolf era.
1: I have a werewolf romance on my desk at the library that I'm going to read, Mated by Allie Hazelwood.
0: Which is the sequel to Bride.
1: Yeah.
0: That I
1: oh, I didn't
0: read.
1: Know that. Yeah. Okay. I don't think I've read Bride yet either. I've only read her STEM romance.
0: Oh, no.
1: And some of her sports romance, actually.
0: Great.
1: Yeah.
0: What are you going to read, Gabby?
2: Oh, I'm going to read... What am I going to read? Okay, this is, like, such a ambitious goal, but I went and saw The Odyssey, and...
1: Another book to film. Mm-hmm.
2: And I understand, you know, the complaints and the feedback, and so I enjoyed it as a film. I don't know if I enjoyed it as a classicist, but I then pulled down my copy of The Odyssey on my shelf, and I read the first three pages, and I went, man, I do actually kind of want to read this, so I'm going to try and read The Odyssey, sort of. And it also made me really want to read The Song of Achilles. So,
1: oh, yeah.
2: That's very high on my list to read right now. And then maybe also The Iliad, I guess, if I'm reading The Song of Achilles.
1: Might as well. Yeah. Pack it all in.
2: Pack it all
0: in. Yeah. I can't wait to touch base with you at the end of the month.
1: We expect you to have finished all
2: of
1: those.
2: When I haven't read any of those.
1: Well, thank you, everybody, for joining us today for Bethel Book Club. We have a lot of fun coming on every month to talk about books.
0: Mm-hmm. And TV shows, apparently, now, too.
1: Yeah. Well, you know, broaden our horizons.
0: Exactly.
1: Well, have a good day, everybody, and we'll see you or talk to you in a month.
0: Bye. See you next month.
1: Happy reading.

0: Live from NPR News in Washington, I'm Ryland Barton. Kentucky Republican Senator Rand Paul has published what he says are diary entries written by Dr. Anthony Fauci during the pandemic. The release highlights an ongoing disagreement between some politicians and scientists over the origin of the coronavirus. NPR's Ari Daniel has more.
1: The debate centers around whether the virus originated naturally in an animal and spilled over into a human, or if it was deliberately created in a lab and leaked. When Fauci was writing diary entries about researchers considering both theories, very little was known. Today, many scientists agree the available data support a natural origin of the virus. Felicia Goodrum is a virologist at Dartmouth College. She says this is what happens as researchers gather data.
2: You will change your mind. That's absolutely fundamental to the way science is done, and it's something that Fauci wasn't really given any latitude to do.
1: Fauci will testify before a committee chaired by Senator Paul, who says his efforts to hold Fauci to account are, quote, oversight. Ari Daniel, NPR News.
0: The funeral for South Carolina Republican Senator Lindsey Graham was held at the National Cathedral in Washington today. NPR's Barbara Sprunt reports he was a leading voice in Congress on domestic and foreign policy.
3: Several of Graham's staff members served as honorary pallbearers for the senator who served over 31 years in Congress. In attendance were foreign leaders, including Israeli Prime Minister Benjamin Netanyahu and Ukrainian President Volodymyr Zelensky, a reminder of Graham's role in advocating for both countries. Graham's niece, Emily Boggs Roberts, called him a family man.
4: When my mom called, he answered. It didn't matter if he was about to walk into a meeting with the president or another world leader.
3: Graham became primary caretaker to his sister Darlene after their parents died. She's now been appointed to serve out the remainder of his term. Barbara Sprunt, NPR News, National Cathedral in Washington.
0: French officials have evacuated 4,000 more people from tourist sites on the Atlantic coast as firefighters continue to battle wildfires. NPR's Eleanor Beardsley reports they're bracing as a fourth heat wave hits Europe.
5: The precautionary evacuation order covered campsites, holiday villages, tourist residences, and leisure parks in the Gironde region southwest of the city of Bordeaux. Fires in France and Spain have forced around 330,000 people to evacuate over the last week. Firefighters say the French blaze is stabilized but could take off again as temperatures are expected to soar above 100 degrees Fahrenheit by Wednesday. The European Union's Copernicus Climate Service and the World Meteorological Organization say Europe is the world's fastest warming continent, heating at more than twice the global average. Eleanor Beardsley, NPR News, Semur-en-Auxois, France.
0: Most U.S. stocks rose today. This is NPR News from Washington. FIFA President Gianni Infantino plans to create a $20 billion company running the World Cup with private investors, including the Kushner family. The plan was immediately attacked by Europe's soccer body, which says it's not FIFA's to sell. Investors would include Thrive Eternal, created by Joshua Kushner, whose brother Jared is President Trump's son-in-law. Trump is an ally of Infantino, the FIFA president. The diarrhea-causing parasite cyclosporas expected to sicken thousands more. As NPR's Yuki Noguchi reports, it comes amid deep cuts to public health.
6: For money to handle outbreaks and food safety, states rely mostly on grants from the Centers for Disease Control and Prevention and the Food and Drug Administration. The Trump administration's cuts to federal agencies slashed those grants. Sarah Sorcher is Regulatory Affairs Director for the Center for Science and the Public Interest.
7: Delays, lack of clarity, just time to solving problems are all symptoms of this broader issue that particular state and local public health departments are in crisis.
6: Many states have cut staff who investigate outbreaks, she says, leading to consumer confusion about which foods are safe to eat. Yuki Noguchi, NPR News.
0: Meanwhile, a poll shows that 40% of adults in the U.S. are buying or eating less produce after the cyclospora outbreak. According to the CBS News YouGov survey, confidence in the FDA's ability to deal with the outbreak is mixed. Politics appears to be at play. More Republicans express confidence than do Democrats. Meanwhile, 4% of respondents say they're eating more produce. 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

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Good afternoon. 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
1: Hi, I'd like to wish my mom, Shelley Leary, a happy birthday. I hope she's having a good day in the Paiute. Hold on.
2: Happy birthday.
3: Love you, Grandma.
2: Happy birthday. Love you, Grandma. From Rainier in Finland.
1: Thank you.
0: Thank you for calling the birthday line, and happy birthday, Shelley Lurie.

0: Hello, you're on the birthday line.
1: Hi, I'd like to wish our granddaughter, Kalia Black, Bangashak in Gasigaluk, a very happy third birthday. Happy birthday, Bangashi, from Grandma and Uppy. 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
2: Happy birthday, Day. From Uppy.
1: Avai.
2: Love you.
1: Love you, Bangashi. 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
0: Happy birthday, Kalia Black. I'm sorry if I mispronounced that word, but happy birthday. And thank you for calling.

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1: Just to remind you, there is 20 more minutes left, well, 15 now, to call in for the birthday line. And these numbers to call are 543-598-5, 543-2756, 1-800-995-8954. Call in to wish someone a happy birthday or an anniversary. Again, there is 15 minutes to call in.

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1: Yes, I would like to send out a happy birthday greeting going out to Ilupraka Anutirnaluku Kasigilumi Panasatinker from David Marley and from the boys, and also from Sherry and the family. Anutik Stikina Panasanisko would love you. Have a nice day. Bye.
0: Hello, you're on the birthday line.
2: I'd like to wish Shelly happy birthday. I'm at the party. Gunlick from Gunlick. Okay, have a good day.
0: Thank you for calling the birthday line, and happy birthday, Shelly.

0: Hello, you're on the birthday line.
1: Yeah, happy birthday to Pangas at Kasigilo. Nisko nga Pangas, anutik sinestutin, gincomptin, coming from Charlie, Carolyn, Henry. Thank you. Bye.
0: Happy birthday, and thank you for

Hey everybody, so there is officially 10 minutes left of the birthday line, so if you want to call in to wish someone a happy birthday or anniversary, that is totally up to you. And let's get this going, so the numbers to call in to wish someone a happy birthday or anniversary are 543-5985 or 543-2756. Or 1-800-995-8954. There is officially 10 more minutes left of the birthday line.

0: Difficult to believe that we're here today to say a final farewell to Lindsey as he leaves the Capitol for the last time.
1: Washington remembers Lindsey Graham, the longtime South Carolina Republican senator who died earlier this month at 71.
2: For Tuesday, July 28th, this is All Things Considered from NPR News.
1: I'm Juana Summers.
2: And I'm Sasha Pfeiffer. Also, the latest on President Trump's meetings with the leaders of Israel and Ukraine.
1: Plus, median U.S. home prices hit another record high this summer.
2: How the wealth gap between renters and owners has gotten wider than ever.
3: For young adults who are middle class, they are facing a future of no wealth.
1: And addiction service organizations are reeling after the Trump administration banned the use of federal funds for a key harm reduction tool.
4: We now know that we need tester strips for this specific thing so that we can continue to make sure people are safe.
2: First, this news.
5: Live from NPR News in Washington, I'm Ryland Barton. The Senate has confirmed Jay Clayton to head the nation's intelligence agencies. Clayton is the U.S. Attorney for the Southern District of New York and a former Securities and Exchange Commission chairman. During his confirmation hearing, he refused to say outright that Joe Biden won the 2020 election. Some Democrats say they want to investigate President Trump's actions if they win control of Congress during the midterm elections. NPR's Mara Liasson has more on the historical context to political scandals and efforts to reform.
6: If you listen to people who follow this, like Michael Waldman at the Brennan Center, they look back to those times in history where there were huge scandals, and after that,